You call it the wrap-up smear. If you want to talk politics, you call it the wrap-up smear. You smear somebody with falsehoods and all the rest, and then you merchandise it. And then you write it, and they'll say, see, it's reported in the press that this, this, this, and this. So they have that validation that the press reported the smear, and then it's called the wrap-up smear. Now I'm going to merchandise the press's report on the smear that we made. That looks, it's a tactic.

interfered in our 2016 election. They did so to favor Donald Trump. They were much more involved and aggressively so than I think many of us had any reason to expect.

0: candidates aren't required to release their tax returns. But since the 1980s, pretty much everyone has. Donald Trump is the only presidential candidate, Republican or Democrat, that hasn't released any information.
1: Since Russia is clearly backing Republicans, why don't we ask China to back us?
2: I hereby tonight ask China.
1: That's right. And not only that, China, if you're listening, why don't you get Trump's tax returns?

0: Trump will be at Mount Rushmore, where he'll be standing in front of a monument of two slave owners and on land wrestled away from Native Americans.
1: Let's remember Charlottesville, where there was a mob of people carrying tiki torches, spewing anti-Semitic hate. And what did the president then at the time say? There were fine people on each side.
2: 29 days ago, food service workers, staffers, children ran or hid for their lives from violence deliberately incited by the former president of the United States.
3: Donald Trump and the MAGA Republicans represent an extremism that threatens the very foundations of our republic.
4: And then the worst president in the history of our country took over. And look what happened to our country. Probably 20 million people. And you know, that's a little bit old, that chart. That chart's a couple of months old. And if you want to really see something that's sad, take a look at what happened.

0: probably heard ads on radio. You've seen them on TV. You may have seen them online. If you were on a social media site, you may have received an email. And it's how to get out of a timeshare, or companies that will fight to get you out of a timeshare. Well, the reason you have to fight to get out of the timeshare is that some of the timeshare companies, I'll be kind and say some of them, once they lock you up, they don't let you out. Now, the reason this is important is a lot of people got sucked into doing timeshares that they regretted. How did that happen? Why is there so much buyer's remorse for a timeshare? Well, you're invited on a trip, or you're on a trip, and they go, hey, come by here and have drinks with us. Drinks is always good, because then you're not thinking properly. And so you're on vacation. You're a different person. You're wound tight right now, but when you're on vacation, you're a different person. You're nice to your wife. You're patient. You're kind. Yeah, whatever you want to do, wherever you want to eat. Let's sit. You want to sit over? Yes. Because you don't have all the stress that you normally have, right? So you're on vacation on the beach in the mountains somewhere. It's beautiful. And you're having drinks. And they, you know what? For this, you can't afford to buy a place here. But for this little money, you can come every year, spend a week here, and you look at it, yeah, that'd be good. We can afford that. And so you sign the deal, and maybe you come back the next year. Maybe you come back for 2 years. But eventually, you're writing a check for something you're not using, and you're committed, and you don't get to choose your vacation anymore, and you're bummed out. And they don't want to let you out because they got you locked in. You made a mistake. It's important to understand why you made that mistake so you don't make it again. So I will turn to a story out of Oregon, one of my favorite states because I love the people. Oregonians are great people. The liberals there, which are the heart and soul of the Democrat Party, came up just a few signatures short of putting a ballot proposal to end farming, ranching, hunting, and fishing in all of Oregon. The story from KATU Portland.
1: A years-long push to put Initiative Petition 28 before Oregon voters has failed for a third time. The measure also called the Peace Act would have banned hunting, fishing, and animal slaughter across Oregon. The campaign submitted enough signatures before the deadline, but not enough were valid. In a statement, campaign leaders said they're not done, writing, quote, 2026 will not be the year that Oregonians vote on protecting animals from being killed. They also wrote, if our campaign continues to grow, I am confident we can get this initiative on the ballot.
0: All right, you can stop it there. There's more to the story. But they're trying to end hunting, fishing, farming, all of it. You wouldn't be able to kill an animal. You wouldn't be able to eat a burger, have a steak, fish. Some of the best fishing in the world. Bend, Oregon. Some of the best fly fishing. Some of the best outdoor activities. Who are these people doing this? The extreme left. They are the heart and soul of the Democrat Party. Republicans can't win statewide because some moderates and even Republicans will go over and vote for the Democrat. If they were to realize you're being sold a timeshare you don't want and you can't get out of, understand when you vote for a Democrat, they're not an individual Democrat. They're keeping counsel with crazy people like this. This is true in Texas with Talafrico. Vote for the Republicans and stop empowering these crazy people.
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0: I see these stories every day, and they're gut-wrenching, they're heart-wrenching, they're infuriating. 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

0: We didn't cover a lot of President Trump's comments at the White House Correspondents' Dinner, what Rush Limbaugh used to call the nerd prom, because that's what it is. That's their moment. It's their moment to be Hollywood. They didn't have a comedian this year, although Trump kind of filled in for that. He had some good lines, for what it's worth. But it's interesting that even though they wouldn't laugh, even a lot of Democrats reviewing his speech had to give him credit. There was some good stuff there. So here he was making a major announcement, and he's talking about, well, here it is. Here was his comment, and we'll just give it a listen.
1: While I have all of the press here in one place, I have to say that we're having an amazing load of accomplishments that the media never talks about. For example, under my administration, a once feared and powerful regime that relentlessly attacked America has finally been toppled. Their former leaders have been removed, and they're now being run by a gay dictator facing internal divisions. But I, for one, wish Barry Weiss all the best at CBS News. She's a wonderful woman.
0: That's funny. Now, they're not going to laugh, but that's funny. Gavin Newsom didn't show up, but it didn't mean that Trump didn't take a dig or two at him. Here's what he had to say about Gavin Newsom.
1: And it's traditional that at least one or two potential presidential hopefuls attend the correspondence dinner, but many of them seem to have really chickened out. I was disappointed that Gavin Newsom didn't show up. He didn't show up. He should be here. But I heard that he recently said that we will lose our country if we don't fight fire with fire. And to be fair, there's only one thing we know about Gavin, and that's that he definitely doesn't want to fight fire with water. He's got a lot of water he never uses. What a disaster. That should have never happened.
0: The moment that Gavin Newsom says, we've got to take on Trump, we've got to fight fire with fire, you have to think about how rich that is. The state that is burned to the ground with wildfires, and he and the mayor of Los Angeles have been embarrassed by all of it, and that he doesn't have the self-awareness not to use that reference. My goodness. One other one, and Ramon, this is number five from Chad's prep. This is the last one from the speech. We're not going over a lot of it. But he doesn't like Caitlin Collins. He's called her a nasty lady. But the fact that he managed to work a Dylan Mulvaney joke into, because she does look like Dylan Mulvaney, this wasn't well received among the press corps that hates him. But I got to tell you, from the people at home who hear about this, which is the only reason I'm sharing it with you, it's actually a pretty good line.
1: I want to personally congratulate CNN's Caitlin Collins on receiving her award. It was all about me. It's a fake. She shouldn't get the award. It was a fake, but I didn't mind. I said, Caitlin, congratulations. But it was fake. There's no question about it. But she's a young, attractive woman. She never smiles. I said, Caitlin, do you have a smile? Smile. You have a nice position. You're at CNN fake news. You should be a happy person. So smile, Caitlin, just smile. But we attack, and I thought Caitlin had really made it big with a major new sponsorship, but then I informed her that it wasn't her on the Bud Light can. It was Dylan Mulvaney. And Dylan Mulvaney cost Bud Light $35 billion in market cap. That was the worst commercial ever made, by the way. For those few people that want to hear that, most people don't care, but I would. I wouldn't want to hire Dylan anytime soon.
0: I owned a bar for the 2010s. We went under after COVID because we couldn't do concerts, and we were mostly a concert bar. But when you run a bar, you're very conscious of what is known as your product mix. And I will tell you, in the bar business, Bud Light was the dominant product. It sold more than anything for almost everyone. It was very popular among rednecks. It was popular among hippies. It was popular among first-generation Mexicans. Bud Light had such brand loyalty. It is hard to pry people loose from their brand loyalty. You got to really do something. But none of the other beer companies changed their product. You know, it's one thing if, you know, you're really, really loyal to IBM because you like their product and all of a sudden Apple comes out with something. Or if you were really, really loyal to your BlackBerry, oh, this is the greatest thing ever, or your Sidekick, and all of a sudden Apple comes out with the iPhone, better product. The products didn't change. Bud Light's Dylan Mulvaney ad created such shame, embarrassment, anger, clapback at that product. And you know the worst part about it? The idiot woman who did that, not Dylan Mulvaney, the woman who was, she was the wrong person at the wrong time to have that job. And they just assumed that they had the golden goose forever. You know, how does a product get toppled from the top of the heap? How does a brand that was once great not exist anymore? You know, if you had a MySpace account, if I'd gone back and asked you at that time, MySpace, everybody had MySpace. It was the greatest thing ever. And then it didn't exist overnight. You think about how many products in your lifetime were the dominant product on Monday, and figuratively speaking, by Friday, they're gone. That's what happened to Bud Light. And I will tell you something. That's an important moment because that's the moment that corporate America stood up and said, hey, we're over here super serving the left. We've taken the right for granted. We've taken middle America for granted. Look at what happened over there. That's a cautionary tale. Unfortunately, you have to do that so the next time you say, hey, knock it off with the crazy, stop kneeling, NFL, stop the cuckoo, and they go, ooh, we don't want a Bud Light to happen to us. I pulled up to a store, and these two guys pulled up, and they said, hey, you got a flat tire, but we can help you with it. Looks like something's in it. No, it wasn't true. I found out from a friend of mine who's a cop, you got these scammers that go out, and they will let the air out of your tire and then offer to help you with it. 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
0: You know, I am a empty nester now, my wife and I. So our kids are all freshman year of college for my youngest, Crockett, junior year of college for my oldest, Michael T. And one of the things I will miss the most is coming back in the evening and the kids being spread out on the dining room table doing their homework. Whether mom was sitting there with them, helping them do their homework, or whether she was in the kitchen cooking, that's a long time memory. And then all of a sudden, poof, it's gone. It's one of many things I know I will remember that I will miss, but it's just one that comes to mind. And I always enjoyed whatever the subject matter was. You know, what are you working on right now? what's on that page and then interacting and seeing how much of that I remember. I remember Crockett was doing some history or science, I'm not sure which one, homework, and he asked me what I knew about Galileo. And I was like, he was just a poor boy from a poor family. You know, it's interesting. We were talking yesterday, and my wife made reference to a tree being deciduous. And I laughed because I said, first of all, deciduous is a word that everybody has heard. But I wonder how many people could define what deciduous is. It's one of those words you go, I know I've heard it, but could I define it if asked on an essay to answer that? You could probably figure out coniferous because the cone, but there are so many of these words. And I was talking to a buddy of mine who's a plumber in College Station. He didn't go to A&M. His kids do, but I call him the Aggie Plumber because he's in College Station. That's where. And we were talking about things you learn about in school. And Oscar Wilde famously said that youth is wasted on the young. We had the opportunity. I was a nerd, so I have no regrets. But we had the opportunity to sit for hours on end and learn things. All we had to do was learn things. And for a lot of people at the time, again, I was a nerd, I'll admit it, but for a lot of people, and I still hear this, oh no, algebra? Algebra's stupid. Algebra is not stupid. Algebra is teaching your brain or developing the muscle that is your brain to solve problems. You need to figure out the size, width, height, volume, whatever, of some item. And you know two things of the three things you need to know. Well, how do you go about the process of figuring that out? And a lot of people still argue with me that algebra is, I never used no algebra in my life. You use algebra every day. You might not have learned how to perform, how to solve an algebraic equation, but you were learning the process of solving problems using bits of information to fill in the incomplete bit of information because you need that because you need to saw a board or buy a piece or fill in. This is all the use of brain power. Do we do it as well as we could? Absolutely not. If you still view government as solving your problems, then you're missing the X in the algebraic equation and you're getting it wrong. Once you understand this Fauci story, if you have not watched what's going on with Fauci and his diary and how he was lying to the American people, which I said all along and people thought I was crazy, and a lot of other people did as well. A lot of other people said it, should I say. But once you understand that every one of these big programs that government comes up with, always in the name of the poor. It's always for the poor and the children. COVID, one big scam. Remember cash for clunkers? Oh, that was going to solve all the problems. Remember the PPP? It ended up making a bunch of Somalis very, very rich. These programs, hurricane relief, disaster relief, they all become opportunities for Democrats to get rich, scamming the system. Example, the lieutenant governor of Hawaii. You know, Hawaii is a beautiful state. Natural, glorious beauty. Our executive producer, Chad Nakanishi, is from there. He was just there a couple weeks ago visiting his 97-year-old grandmother. And he's never happier, as he says, than when he's breathing that Hawaiian air. But you talk about bad politics. It's Barack Obama level bad. The corruption, the liberalism. Well, the lieutenant governor there is, like everybody else, a Democrat. Her name is Sylvia Luke. She is a longtime member of the Democrat Party establishment machine. And it is a machine. It's like a third world country. She's now been indicted on bribery charges. She is accused of accepting campaign contributions in exchange for helping to advance a COVID testing contract for the person given her the money while she served as chair of the State House Finance Committee back in 2022. What you will see in case after case after case is Democrats getting into office and selling the power and the treasury of the government, which is bigger than any private company, to the highest bidder. And that's why government has to keep growing, because the more money they can give away, the more money they can extract from donors in exchange. This is why these people cheat. This is why these people never leave politics. This is why we can't pave the streets and build the roads and run water to people in Flint, Michigan. Because the people in government don't care about the delivery of services and the solution to problems. They care about enriching themselves. This is the lieutenant governor of the state of Hawaii. It's disgusting. Island News Hawaii with the story.
1: For the past 6 months, it's been a political nightmare with speculation over who's involved in government corruption. Specifically, who the influential lawmaker who took $35,000 from a federal bribery suspect in 2022. And today, five people, including Lieutenant Governor Sylvia Luke, were indicted by an Oahu grand jury for bribery and other serious charges. The 30-page document shows the alleged crimes happened between 2020 to 2022. Luke is accused of criminal conspiracy to commit bribery, and falsifying candidate committee reports. The others indicted: Ryan Yamane, a former state representative and former director of the Department of Human Services; Ford Fujikami, deputy director for the Airports Division at the Department of Transportation; Leo Asuncion Jr., a member of the Public Utilities Commission and Luke's former campaign volunteer; and Toby Solidim, a lobbyist and businessman.
21: For years, people in Hawaii have wondered, why can't we investigate and prosecute our own public officials for corruption? This is the reason why the legislature created the Special Investigation and Prosecution Division. We have a commitment to following the facts to where they lead, no matter how long it takes to get there. SIPD has been working tremendously hard over the last 6 months.
1: Now, after the indictment, Governor Josh Green said in a statement his Lieutenant Governor Sylvia Luke needs to consider formally resigning so the state can move forward. The Deputy Attorney General, who presented evidence to the grand jury, was quick to point out that these are allegations and the defendants are presumed innocent until their day in court.
22: This is the Michael Berry Show, Locked and Loaded.
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0: I'll tell you something. 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Boop, boop, you're out. 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

0: founded 60 years ago, Deep Purple. Listed in the 1975 Guinness Book of World Records as the globe's loudest band for a 1972 concert at London's Rainbow Theatre. They sold over 100 million records worldwide. Spinoff bands including Rainbow, Whitesnake, and more. Pretty interesting story there, Ramon, that their band, that Deep Purple. They've done a thing or two. They've seen a thing or two. That could be insurance company because they've seen a thing or two. What was Today in History? They were on our Today in History, weren't they? Oh, it was that song, Smoke on the Water, released on this day 53 years ago. It was, I think they were actually short a song. Or they added it later. I forget the story. But it was a last minute addition. And the lead singer, I don't know how do you pronounce that fellow's name, Ramon? I think it's Gillan or Gila in it. No, not Robert Plant. Is it Ian Gillan? Okay. I think he had left the band already by then. And I think he had a band named Gillan. I don't know how long he was with that band. So this Talafrico, now that people are paying attention to what he's saying, it's getting more and more interesting. He's having trouble with black voters. So he said what to a lot of black voters is becoming the most offensive thing you can say. I'm over here giving you black people money. What are y'all bitching about? I already said I'm for reparations. I already told you I'm spending $25 million. Do you know what people are telling me? He ain't spending it on me. He's spending it. Let me tell you how that $25 million is going to be spent. It's mostly going to go in the pockets of the quote-unquote black thought leaders. Such a nice euphemism, isn't it? The black thought leaders. These are the black folk tell other black folk how to think. Can you imagine a white person? As a white thought leader, if you would like the votes of the white people, you'll need to go ahead and kick some cash over my way because us white people will not vote for you unless I can buy a new car and a condo. Because we done been left out for too long, and I would like some of that money in my pocket. Can you imagine a white person trying that? And it's played out, and the media reinforces it. Blacks are not voting for Talarico, and black thought leaders are saying, wait, they're what? They're thought leaders? Do we have white thought leaders? Can you imagine? You know how many of our listeners right now are black going, keep going. I'm so sick. This is like Joyce, the Sage of Sunnyside, talking about going into the black churches. And in the middle of the sermon, Sheila busts in and the pastor would say, oh, we have an anointed guest. Oh, she's all the way from Washington, D.C. The saints, I know y'all await. I'm going to let her come up here and preach to you. It is my honor. It is my favor. It is my privilege to bring to you Sheila Jackson Lee. Oh, now y'all know I ain't one to be fussed over. You know, it's so silly. It's so ridiculous. And these poor black people being kicked back and forth like a political football. And then here's this white liberal guy from a rich white liberal Austin district funded by Reid Hoffman, a rich white man who was buying ice cream for the girls on Epstein Island. And you got all these white liberals over there trying to buy this seat. They beat the black woman in the Senate race. And now, well, how do we get the blacks back? How do we get them back on the plantation, do what we told them to? Well, you're going to have to get out there and say black and everything. Okay, well, I got an interview coming up in 20 minutes. Okay, just throw black in there. Yeah, I was over at a black convenience store the other day, and there's a bunch of black people in the parking lot. And it was interesting because there were some black people crossing the street on the black street next to the black church in the black neighborhood where I was. You know what I mean? Because that's what I like to do. I'm in between trans kids and black people. That's pretty much how I like to spend my time. I pretty much like to, I spend time with the trans kids at night because they're real special, curious and special, trans kids. And what I like to do, I really like black trans kids, be honest with you, but I like, what I like is trans kids and black people. And I've always said that, you know what I mean? I've always said, you know, me and the trans kids and the black people, that's pretty much the things I do. Now, I don't know if that's going to help y'all black people vote for me or not, but I'm just, you know, I had to speak truth. I had to speak my truth. So Tallarico is struggling with the black kids and the trans, I mean, with the black people, and the trans kids can't vote. So he's in a real pickle here. So now that he's struggling with the black vote and he's committed $25 million to the community, you can bet he'll be at some black church every single weekend from this weekend until Election Day, speaking the gospel of Shaft.
1: Brothers and sisters, I come before you this morning a simple Texas school teacher, a servant, and I got a testimony to lay down. Everything I know about walking with the Lord, everything, I did not learn it in seminary. No, sir, I learned it from gangster rap and blaxploitation cinema. Can I get a witness? When the powers of this world came for me, church, I did not reach for my Bible. No, sir, I did not. I reached for my Tupac.
2: Oh, hell yeah.
1: And Brother Shakur said unto me, only God can judge me. That's the Gospel of Matthew, y'all. Judge not. Pac just put a beat under it. Hallelujah. You want commandments? The notorious B.I.G. brought me 10 crack commandments. And I looked up and I said, Lord, Moses only brought back 10 too. Coincidence? I think not. I learned to honor my mother from dear mama. I learned to count my blessings from Brother Ice Cube. Today was a good day. Saints, that is a song. And when I walk through the valley of the shadow of death, I fear no evil. Because I have seen Shaft. He's one bad mo. Shut your mouth. I'm just talking about the good shepherd. So when they ask me where a man like me gets his faith, I tell them, Superfly, yeah. In words with attitude, yeah. And the Sermon on the Mount. Yeah. Now everybody in this house, say gospel.
0: James Tallarico is the embodiment of the ultimate insult by white liberals owning black people. 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
9: I've been meaning to get to this. It's a comment by Jim Jordan, the congressman from Ohio. And it's one of these things that it makes for a good headline, and we talk about it. And, you know, every day I'm on Twitter because it tends to be the best show prep, the fastest, easiest, quickest. And every day I read these, you know, Rand Paul had a takedown of him, or Stephen Miller destroyed the Democrats, Marco Rubio destroyed them, they're finished, their career is over, clean up on aisle two. And then you go, oh, okay, all right. And then a week later, that person who was destroyed, devastated, career was ended, there's just AOC, she's still doing exactly what she was doing. Oh, but I'm supposed to remember last week or the week before, she was destroyed on CNN. Except it doesn't feel like that. I mean, don't get me wrong. There was a great media moment. That person was made to look a fool. But other than pure entertainment value, did anything actually come of it? No. It almost never does. So we catch people lying. Is Anthony Fauci going to actually be prosecuted? Because if he's not, we've exhausted a lot of time and energy. I mean, I guess it's good that people now know that he's not a hero. He's a criminal. He's an awful human being. He's a liar. He's a true monster. Bill Gates, same. I mean, for that matter, has anybody actually, an American anyway, there was a European who had a problem, has anyone actually been punished for Jeffrey Epstein other than Ghislaine Maxwell? I mean, whatever you may think of her, are you telling me that she's the only one that should be prosecuted? Are you telling me that with all the documents, all the things we've learned, everything that's been revealed, she's the only one to ever be punished? Doesn't this feel odd to you? I mean, you speed through a school zone and they're reading you the Riot Act. You think about what happened to you or somebody you know, where the book was thrown at you. Nobody had any compassion or mercy. You've been punished more for upsetting Susan in accounting than the people who raped little children on Epstein Island. Doesn't that feel a little bit odd? So I say all that to say this. Jim Jordan this week said that the Department of Justice should investigate Jack Smith. Now, you'll remember Jack Smith. He was the assassin in the Trump, in the Biden administration, whose job it was to take down Trump. Well, Jim Jordan asserts, and there's good reason to believe this is true, that he was spying on members of Congress, going through their cell phone records. And he lied about it under oath. This is what he said.
10: All witnesses in the deposition. So Jack Smith testified publicly, but we also deposed him in a private deposition. And we tell the witness at the start of those depositions, you got to tell the whole truth. You can't give partial answers. You can't mislead in any way. And he definitely misled us because he said he didn't get contents when, in fact, they did for 44 members of the United States Congress. And when he got that information from the National Archives, you were supposed to filter it out because we are a separate and equal branch of government. And there's a speech or debate clause in our Constitution. They should have screened out any communication relative to our work as legislators. They did not do it. And the guy on his team who got that information was Thomas Wyndham, a guy we also deposed, who we also referred because he tried to obstruct our investigation. So they can say all they want, but this is pretty darn clear in our minds, and that's why we sent the referral.
9: Do you remember the name Carter Page? Does that ring a bell? If not, I'll tell you who it is. So Carter Page was a campaign advisor to Donald Trump. And as often happens, Trump was running for president in 2016. And so if you think about the job of being president, you've got to make a lot of decisions about a lot of things. And I don't care who you are. You're not an expert on all of them. You may not be an expert on what's going on between Russia and Ukraine or the Chinese government and they're spying, they're counterfeiting. You might not be an expert on our relations with Israel or our relations with Iran or Iran versus Saudi Arabia. What's the problem there? Who are the Houthis? How powerful are they? Why are they doing what they're doing? What about Social Security and how we fix that? What about the border? Who's coming across? If we did want to close it, what would the logistics look like? What's the process when people come across? What's the process if they run? What's the process if we catch them? How long do we keep them? Where do we keep them? What are these cages they talk about? How much money do we send to foreign countries? Why? What accountability do we have? How do we actually send it? So people love to play the gotcha game with a person running for president. They love to ask them a question and they don't know that little thing that they've prepared ahead for. You know, I'll bet you right now for most people, if I were to ask you, if I was to go state by state and ask you the capital of each state, you'd be shocked how many you'd miss. Well, I don't matter, Michael. I ain't running for president. All right. How about I ask you who Mendeleev was? Or what did Jonas Salk do? Or tell me a little bit about Einstein. Maybe Nikola Tesla. Well, I kind of... The point is, if you're running for office, you got to have people that you trust. And this is also true of running a corporation, which is a much smaller task. You got to surround yourself with smart people that you can trust. And yet you have to ask them questions to keep them honest. One of those smart people in foreign affairs was Carter Page. Donald Trump was meeting with Carter Page at his apartment, at Trump's apartment in Trump Tower. The FBI spied on Carter Page. You know why they spied on Carter Page? Because by listening in on what he was doing, you could listen in on Donald Trump. To our knowledge, the first time a presidential candidate was being spied on by our own government. Were there actually any consequences for this? Did anybody ever actually pay? Does anybody ever actually pay for any of this? The hammer needs to come down. There have to be consequences. There would be for you. There would be for me.
11: This seems the way to lots of fun at the park or beach or picnic.
12: Mr. Michael Berry.
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9: So there's a story, it's a few days, heck, it may be a week old at this point, that I've been meaning to get to. It is a migrant who came to this country, and the story goes that he shot the place up because he couldn't cancel his $65 monthly parking contract. And he shoots three apartment staffers in St. Paul. There were 21 shell casings in the leasing office over what's being described as a parking dispute. And, of course, he told cops that he was, quote, treated unfairly because he is black and an immigrant. So here is the story, and then we'll talk about it from Fox News.
1: 26-year-old Ola Olukitan Adan Adele was arrested after a string of shootings across DeKalb County that left two women dead and one man shot. Good evening. Thanks for joining us. I'm Courtney Bryant.
2: And I'm Russ Spencer. Fox 5's Larry Sproul is live at the Brookhaven Police Department tonight. Larry, you talk to police.
3: And good evening, Russ and Courtney. Police tell me they used those cameras to help catch him. They also said that all three shootings were random, and they believed if they did not catch him today, he would have killed again.
4: It is apparent to us that this was a completely random attack.
25: Unsettling and scary words from Brookhaven Police Chief Brandon Gurley Monday night as he outlines the horrific details from a string of shootings early Monday morning. Police say 26-year-old Ola Olukitan Adan Adele is the man behind three different shootings in DeKalb County. Two women are dead. One man is in critical condition.
4: In Brookhaven, he's been charged with aggravated assault and possession of a firearm during the commission of a felony. What we know now is that this individual was involved in an incident in DeKalb County, followed by an incident in Brookhaven, and later another incident in DeKalb County.
25: So here's the timeline. It all started around 12:50 Monday morning when DeKalb County police found a woman shot multiple times outside the Checkers on Wesley Chapel Road. She died from her injuries. Then almost 2 hours later, Brookhaven police responded to this Kroger on Peachtree Road to a 49-year-old man shot multiple times while sleeping outside the shopping center. He's in critical condition. And the third shooting happened 4 hours later, around 6:50 on Battle Forest Drive. DeKalb County police found 40-year-old Lauren Bullis shot and stabbed. She died. Fox 5 talked to a witness at the scene.
26: I looked across the street. It was a lady laying down and a man over her. So I'm running. And my daughter's like, no. I get back because we heard shooting. But my instinct was to try to do what I could do to help her. And so after that, we kind of look at each other. He took off going up the street.
25: Police said they tracked the silver Volkswagen Jetta Abel was driving with flock cameras. Georgia Department of Public Safety pulled him over in Troup County.
2: Adele is no stranger to Georgia law enforcement, according to Chatham County court records. A man with the same name was arrested about a year ago for inappropriately grabbing four women. He was originally charged with four counts of sexual battery and obstruction of an officer. Well, last fall, he was sentenced to 120 days in jail, 36 months of probation, and was required to receive a mental health evaluation.
9: So that last little part of the story makes you think, you know, this is a guy, and our prisons are full of these sorts of people, who has no impulse control. At least most of the men I know, I don't know if women will admit this or maybe they don't feel this way, there's been a moment where someone has made you so angry that you've thought about grabbing them by the throat and pinning them to the wall, or worse. I'm reading a book right now called The Gunfighters. And it's about the period, mostly 1865, I am a slow reader, 1865 to about 1900,
6: the era of the gunfighter, the era of where we switched from sort of the East Coast or even English model of the duel, you know, heavy and pageantry and ritual and formalistic, to the idea that I don't like what you just said about me, and I draw and you draw and the quick draw and, you know, smoke clears and who's dead. And there is this idea of these bad guys, you know, these tough guys and their pistols and Wild Bill Hickok and the cross draw and all this. But you find that in modern society, there are people, and our prisons, as I said, are full of them, who their impulse control and that part of the brain is not developed. And I have described this as being like an animal. For some reason, people insist on bringing their dogs out to dinner with them. I don't know. And then if you question them about it, it's an emotional support. How many people are walking around needing emotional support? What is going on in this country? But people think they need to bring their dog everywhere with them. It's a dog. Leave it at home. But what'll happen, and it's always these little dogs. It's always the little dogs, the ruff ruff dogs, little ankle biters. And so there'll be, you know, this husband and wife or a couple of ladies, and they brought out their Fifi dogs, and their little Fifi dog is sitting at the edge. And then someone else brings their Fifi dog. Out of nowhere, while you're enjoying your dinner, you're... And you turn, and the cacophony is deafening, and the dogs are yelling at each other. And it's always the women who will talk at this time, and this, oh my God, Fifi, you can't do that. Oh my God, Fifi. And they grab up Fifi as if, oh, Fifi was going to be hurt. And sometimes they're mad at the other dog, and sometimes if they know their dog is the one that instigated them, Fifi, you know better, Fifi. You know better than to do that. And every other table has had their dinner ruined by this, you know, bomb going off. And you think to yourself, why bring the damn dog? Dogs don't typically have the impulse control that human beings do. It's a higher level of reasoning. Just because someone says something you don't like, we have decided as a society, you don't punch them in the face. Now, probably some people could stand to have their face punched. But when you see these cases of these people, rapists, violent crime, and you notice it's always the same thing. Every one of them, they've got a domestic assault. They've harmed their kids or their baby mama's kids. And you say to yourself, we have enough problems in this country already. Why are we bringing in immigrants to add to the problem? The families of the three dead as a result of this person losing his mind, which he's done before a year ago, probably many times since, just hadn't been charged, they don't get their loved ones back. And you start asking the question, we're told that our immigration system is broken. How many Americans would tell you right now that they would be in favor of shutting off all immigration until we get this figured out? I'll bet you a majority. The only people who wouldn't are Ilhan Omar and other people just like her who want to recreate their home country in this country. And I'll tell you this, you fled Somalia for a reason. I don't want to go there. And I don't want to.
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0: What have you done? There was a story in the news the other day. I don't think I got to this. It's one of my favorite stories in quite a while. So Fox News had the story. It's out of Brevard County. And the sheriff there, Wayne Ivey, his deputies nabbed six passengers with outstanding warrants and alleged probation violations at Port Canaveral. The most serious was a fellow named Martell Murray, who's 24 years old and from Georgia. He was taken into custody on an out-of-state fugitive warrant, alleging that he violated conditions of his release tied to pending murder charges. His traveling companion, Kendaria Burney, we didn't have any Kendarias at my high school, 24 years old. Kendaria was wanted on a violation of probation warrant. Isn't that amazing? It's almost like criminals hang around with other criminals. Quote, luckily these two still got to vacation together at the lodge, even though they got accommodations with separate sleeping quarters, the sheriff quipped. The lodge he's talking about is what he calls the Iron Bar Lodge. That's the jail. Both of them were booked in and remained in custody without bond. Also arrested, Veronica Hamlet, 38, of Tampa, on a failure to appear warrant. James Otha Bruton, 66, of Allendale, South Carolina, on a violation of probation warrant. Two more travelers were stopped as they disembarked after allegedly leaving the country while on felony probation without permission from their probation officers. So they brought these people to Port Canaveral under the premise of going on a cruise, but they actually arrested them while they were there. And the best part is this little thug, Martell, there's a photo of him when he's just been cuffed, and he's got his Beats headsets down around his shoulders. He's taken them off. I guess they've taken them off his ears. And he's wearing a T-shirt that in big red letters says THNX, which is, of course, thanks. And underneath that, the words, for nothing. So he's being paraded out there as Exhibit 1 in the stupid criminal Olympics. And he happens to be wearing a T-shirt that says thanks for nothing, when he believed he was going on a cruise, and instead he's going to jail and potentially prison. There's just something magical about that. Fox News also reported that Stone County Sheriff's Office released dramatic video of Gavin Thor Lundgren, 26 years old, of Kimberling City, sprinting across a two-lane bridge. He's running from the cops. Before launching himself headfirst into Table Rock Lake during a pre-dawn chase on July 18th. Quote, this is the sheriff's office. This was definitely a first, and luckily he survived the fall. Luckily? Really? He's running from the cops, and he dives headfirst off a bridge into a water body below? Would it have been such a bad thing if he'd hit a rock instead? I mean, I don't think we missed out on a cure for cancer here. The sheriff's office continued, he resisted arrest and deputies suffered minor injuries taking him into custody. Day in and day out. Like a wild dog. You ever seen a wild dog or a dog, well, a stray that ends up on the highway and you try to get out and help it? And it's running from you and endangering everybody else. And you're thinking, you idiot, we're trying to help you here. So deputies tried to stop Lundgren about 1:50 a.m. after clocking his 2004 Chevy Malibu at 75 miles an hour in a 45-mile-an-hour zone. To our knowledge, that's the only thing he even allegedly did wrong. He was going 30 miles an hour above the speed zone. Okay, that's not nothing, but you don't have to jump from the top of a skyscraper. You don't have to jump from a bridge into water you don't know and potentially break your neck over that. Instead of pulling over, he went on the run. He watched too many movies. He thought he was in Smokey and the Bandit. He thought that was Jackie Gleason. And at any moment, oh, what's her name? Ramon from Smokey and the Bandit? Gosh, doggone it. Sally Field. He just knew Sally Field was waiting around the corner. He's going to put his cowboy hat on her, and they were going to pull off, and Waylon was going to sing while they made beautiful love. But instead, he abandoned his car while it was still moving. So that's probably going to, I mean, if nothing else, his car is going to be trashed. And dove off the bridge. I'm guessing this fellow was under the influence of something. Three deputies were injured, including facial bruising, cuts, and abrasions. And after they get him all set up, they get him cuffed and the whole thing, he headbutted two of them during the struggle. He was charged with three counts of third-degree assault on a special victim, that's a cop, resisting arrest for a felony, resisting arrest by fleeing, and careless driving. Oh, yeah, we got to throw the careless driving in there. And that brings me to this point. We don't want cops abusing people when they're arresting them. We don't. We don't want cops thinking they can operate as some sort of vigilante force, some sort of, you know, Buford T. Pusser standing tall. Or do we? No, I got it. But what about the fact that everybody's worried about the cop potentially using more force than he should, and none of the people so worried about that ever comment on the fact that bad guys run from the cops and endanger everyone when they do. So now you got people driving 100 miles an hour through traffic. They always drop that charge. So just run. Just so you know, if you're ever, just run. They never actually punish anybody for that. What about the fact that they fight with the cops? We never punish them for that. It's always the underlying crime. What about if they're having a riot and the cops show up and they start throwing rocks at cops? They start firing stuff at cops. They start doing all these horrible things while they're wearing a mask. Oh, we don't want Kent State. We don't want them to be harmed. Maybe, just maybe, it wouldn't be so awful if they had a little fear that the cops might use a touch more force. The fact that they don't. You know, when I see these crazies walk up to the cop and scream in the cop's face while the cop's acting like he's the Queen's Guard in front of Buckingham Palace, and they're just screaming in their face, why do we allow this? Why do we think this is okay? Why have we said, well, yes, the bad guys, the protesters, that's not the First Amendment. That's harassment. That's assault. Those people have to, that's somebody's husband, somebody's wife. Why do we tolerate that? What if we didn't? What if we said as a society, do what you need to do to subdue that fool and restore order? We'd all be better off, I'm sure.
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0: Sanders has been questioned about his support for, remember the Nazi? Are you old enough to remember the Nazi running in Maine? And they're asking Bernie Sanders, are you ashamed that you brought this Nazi to the national audience, a Nazi rapist to the national audience? And he says, no, I'm not at all. Of course, why would he be? In the same week that Daniel Ortega, the dictator of Nicaragua, announces there will be no more elections. I'm king for life. And then video surfaces of Bernie Sanders saying the proudest thing he's done is he's an advisor to this now self-described dictator. Every time Bernie Sanders opens his mouth, let's talk about the socialists and the rise of the Democrat Socialists of America. Used to, Democrats would get angry when you called them a socialist. Now, they proudly proclaim it. But Bernie Sanders loves to talk about Sweden. Sweden is heaven. Well, Bernie has been telling people for 30 years, and AOC has picked it up because he's her mentor, and now she says it, that we should be like Scandinavia. Democrat socialism. You know, that's the socialism that works. But here's what nobody tells you about Sweden. They tried it. They tried actual Democrat socialism in the 70s and 80s. They built exactly what Bernie is calling for in this country. Big government, heavy taxes, centralized control. You know what happened? The economy went south. So much so that the woman who wrote Pippi Longstocking, who was a social democrat herself, found out she owed, true story, 102% in taxes on her royalties. 102%, more than how much she made. All of it. That case became so famous that it caused them to change their policies. Sweden is not the example of the socialism Bernie is promising. So John Stossel, who we happen to love, went to Stockholm and documented what's going on. He's got a Swede on camera saying it plain and simple. You want socialism? Go to Venezuela. This ain't socialism. John Stossel.
1: Today, many Americans don't like capitalism. Socialism would be better, they say. Not repressive Russian or Venezuelan socialism, but democratic socialism, like what's practiced in Scandinavia.
2: I think we should look to countries like Denmark, like Sweden.
3: Say, what, you want to be like Sweden? Kinda. Sounds pretty good.
1: People interviewed in this just-released PBS documentary say America should be more like Sweden.
4: It seems like it's like a place that ain't no problems or something.
5: It is a socialist economy.
6: Volvos and socialized medicine.
7: Volvo is now a Chinese company.
8: Welcome to Stockholm, Sweden. My name is Johan Norberg, and this is where I was born and raised.
1: Johan Norberg made this documentary because he wanted to set the record straight.
7: Sweden is not socialist because the government doesn't own the means of production. To see that, you have to go to Venezuela or to Cuba or North Korea. But we did have a period in the 1970s and 1980s when we had something that resembled socialism, a big government that taxed and spent heavily. And that's the period in Swedish history when our economy was going south.
1: So much so that even socialists complained about the high taxes.
9: Astrid Lindgren, who wrote the very popular children's books, Pippi Longstocking, for instance, she was a social democrat, but she had made a lot of money from her books. She found that she paid 102% in taxes.
7: She wrote this angry essay about a witch who was quite mean and vicious, but not at all as vicious as the Swedish tax authorities.
1: And yet, even though taxes were high, they did not bring in enough money to fund Sweden's welfare state.
7: There were waiting lines to get health care. People couldn't get the pension that they thought that they depended on for the future. At that point, the Swedish population just said, enough, we can't do this.
1: Sweden then reduced government's role. They cut public spending, privatized the national rail network, abolished certain government monopolies, eliminated inheritance taxes, and sold state-owned businesses like the maker of Absolut Vodka.
7: Lower taxes, reform the pension system so that it wasn't unsustainable.
1: The results from the spending cuts and privatization?
10: This impoverished peasant nation developed into one of the world's richest countries.
1: All I hear is that Sweden is this socialist paradise.
7: We do have a bigger welfare state than the U.S., higher taxes than the U.S., but in other areas, when it comes to free markets, when it comes to competition, when it comes to free trade, Sweden is actually more free market.
1: That free market pays for Sweden's big welfare programs.
10: Today, our taxes pay for pensions. You call it social security. For 18-month paid parental leave, government-paid childcare for working families.
1: But
10: having the government manage all of these things didn't work well, so we had to manage it in another way.
1: They privatized.
7: We realized in Sweden that with these government monopolies, we don't get the innovation that we get when we have competition.
9: And this is particularly true for the school system.
1: Sweden switched to a school voucher system that lets parents pick their kids' school and forces schools to compete.
7: And one of the results that we've seen is not just that the private schools are better than the public ones, but even the public schools in the vicinity of private schools, they often improve. Because they have to.
1: Sweden's version of Social Security was going broke, so Sweden privatized that too. Privatized the pension system. That terrifies people.
7: And obviously that scares people, but when they realized that the alternative was that the whole pension system would collapse, they thought that this is much better than nothing.
11: Now, the bulk of pensions is really contribution defined.
12: So if things are going well for Sweden, pensions are increasing. But if things are going less well, pensions are automatically lowered, which basically takes away from politicians the ability to buy votes by just promising higher pensions and letting future generations pay.
1: And when it comes to taxes, what Sweden does may surprise you.
11: Low-income earners in Sweden pay a lot more than low-income earners in America. So despite the fact that Sweden looks like sort of a socialist country which taxes the rich exorbitantly high, the truth is the opposite.
1: People who earn below average income pay up to 60% in tax.
7: This is the dirty little secret about the Swedish tax system. We don't take from the rich and give to the poor. We squeeze the poor because they are loyal taxpayers.
1: Not taking more from the rich. School choice, privatization. Sweden is anything but socialist.
7: You can't turn your backs to the creation of wealth.
1: You can watch the full documentary, Sweden, Lessons for America, at freetochoose.tv.
13: Ladies and gentlemen, Elvis has left the building. Thank you and good night.
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4: Great radio stations across the land, along with Sam and Polo. It is the Joe Pags Show. Thanks a lot for stopping by. Appreciate you taking the time. Tony Fauci's Diaries. That can be a telenovela. It can be... could be a soap opera. It can be a made-for-TV drama. Tony Fauci's Diaries. We're going to delve into exactly what we're finding out. I don't know why we have access to his diaries unless you put it on a server that was a government server. It sounds like it must have been, because otherwise, how do you have them? Robert F. Kennedy Jr. was involved in getting these diaries to Senator Ron Johnson and Senator Rand Paul. And there's a lot of stuff in there, man. This guy is really, really full of himself. You guys think I have an ego? Holy crap. This guy's out there. The whole world is looking at me. They're printing shirts about me. The media keeps on calling on me. I'm me. And it's sick, because he was saying one thing in his diary and saying something different to the public. Now, the question becomes, he's been pardoned for anything he might have ever done by Joe Biden on the way out. It was really the auto pen. It wasn't Biden at all. So does that mean that he doesn't have to testify? Sam, when is he going to the Senate? Tomorrow?
5: I thought it was tomorrow. Let me double check.
4: Yeah, I'm pretty sure he's going in front of the Senate tomorrow. And can he lie to the Senate? I think it's a valid question. Can he refuse to answer by taking the Fifth because it might incriminate him? He cannot do that. But I'll tell you whether he can lie while under oath in front of the Senate. Is it tomorrow?
5: Yes, it is.
4: Yeah, that's going to be fun. See if we can get Johnson tomorrow. I mean, he might be busy. Okay. I'm guessing he'll be busy. You know what I'm
5: saying? He probably will be, but you know what? There's always time for you.
4: Boom. That's what we're talking about. Don't make me text him. You have Ron Johnson's number, right?
5: Wow. I probably do through you. I'm one contact away.
4: Wow. All right. So we're going to get into all that and then some. Today, they actually had Lindsey Graham out in the National Cathedral as people spoke about his loss. And again, 71 years old, just suddenly he's just gone. Very, very odd the way that it went down. This from NBC News, could be fake. Washington says goodbye to Senator Lindsey Graham, a, quote, true American original. A special ceremony at the Capitol and a funeral service at the National Cathedral were held Tuesday. Some would call that today. A second service is planned for Wednesday or tomorrow in Graham's native South Carolina. By Scott Wong and Frank Thorpe V. Really? Really? Can't just be Frank Thorpe? And did they not, in the Thorpe family, did they not have enough name choices? I just call him Frank. It's all we got.
5: Wow.
4: What? I mean, that's all we have. Everybody's named Frank. I mean, come on. All right, so here it is. Out of Washington, President Donald Trump, congressional colleagues, and world leaders Tuesday, today, said their final goodbyes to Senator Lindsey Graham, the influential and colorful foreign policy hawk whose sudden death this month at age 71 stunned Washington and reverberated in capitals around the globe. Eulogizing Graham, Republican South Carolina, at a funeral service at Washington National Cathedral, Trump called him a respected statesman, a giant of the United States Senate, and a true American original who left us far too soon. So instead of me reading what they said, I'm going to give you what the president had to say today and what the vice president had to say. I think that we'll give you both of them. I'm not going to spend a ton of time on it, other than to say, still crazy to me that he's in Ukraine one day, shaking hands and smiling and taking pictures with what's-his-face, Zelensky, and then a day and a half later or whatever, he's just gone. After talking to the president about it, he's going to get the Save America Act done, and he's just dead. I mean, when you hear the words together, died suddenly, it immediately takes us back to the pandemic, which ties us back to Tony Fauci, because people were just dying left and right. Nobody wanted to say what it was about. They're just falling over. That was dead. Athletes just dying. And nobody wanted to admit what was going on with the shots. We, of course, kept you abreast of it here, and we got in trouble because we were telling the truth about it. We'll get back into Tony Fauci coming up in a bit, but here's the president today.
6: Today we gather in the deepest gratitude and profoundest sorrow to honor a beloved friend, a devoted brother, a respected statesman, a giant of the United States Senate, and a true American original who left us much too soon. And that can only be the one and only Lindsey Graham. By the strength of his steadfast convictions, the force of his magnetic personality, and the goodness of his noble soul, Lindsey rose from a small town in rural South Carolina, a place he loved so much, to become a constant fixture of American politics at the highest level, and a force to be reckoned with all over the world.
4: The president today eulogizing Lindsey Graham, the senator who died earlier this month, just out of the blue. And again, if you listen to Dr. Oz talk about it, who of course has been on this show several times, he talks about, because he's a heart surgeon, he talks about how the aorta somehow just splits and just opens and just rips, and you don't really know that it's happening. You've got to somehow get help immediately, or else you really don't have much of a chance. I saw him explain that on Fox News. J.D. Vance, our vice president, spoke up as well, talking about going on the campaign trail when he was running for Senate, along with Senator Lindsey Graham.
7: I first got to know Lindsey Graham when I was on the Senate campaign trail for my own Senate race in 2022. And I remember riding in the back of the car with him. You know, during these campaigns, you go from one event to the next and to the next event. And I remember learning a lot from him. I had a lot of people who campaigned with me during that time, but I learned something from Lindsey Graham, the way that he interacted with people, the way that he was so interested in what was going on and what was moving people and what was motivating them and what they were interested in. That affection and love of people was obvious even on the campaign trail, but so too was Lindsey Graham's world-class sense of humor. And in one event in particular, we had just left one event. We were riding in the back of the car going to the next event. Lindsey Graham told me a story about his time in the House. And if I repeated exactly what he told me, Darlene, it would be the end of my political career forever. But what I can say is that I was laughing so hard that by the time we got to the next event, I had abdominal cramps and I was barely able to speak because Lindsey Graham could make anybody laugh. And he could make anybody feel at home. I was talking to, you know, a mutual friend of ours, a person who didn't always agree with Lindsey Graham's politics just shortly after his death. And I expected the person maybe to say something critical, but he said, you know what? Even though we sometimes disagreed, I loved Lindsey Graham. It was impossible not to like him. That swashbuckling, infectious laugh, that attitude, that passion that so many others have talked about, Lindsey Graham was impossible not to like as a human being and, of course, as a United States senator.
4: I have a former U.S. Representative, former Judge Ted Poe on the program today. He did work with Lindsey Graham. Poe was in the House. Graham was in the Senate. They did work on some legislation, I think, protecting victims. And we talk about the fact that he's got a history of being a war hawk. He's a guy that I purposely did not ask to come on the program because I don't want to argue with him. Not that I'm afraid to bring people to bear, but the fact is he wanted to do more when it came to fighting for freedom and liberty, which meant taking out communism and all sorts of radicalization around the globe. And I don't think that we should be the police officer of the world, so I didn't want to really go there. But I do regret not having asked him to come on. I expected that eventually I would have him on, and we would go there, have the conversation, and then get into some other stuff that he's working on. And it's sad to see that he's gone. Again, 71 is, I mean, it's less than the life expectancy of a man in America. And I hate that it happened because of something so extremely sudden that ended up, killing him. People have already speculated that it could be something else. I'm just going to take what Dr. Oz has to say. He's the expert on this, and it's sad to see him go so young. And right when he was actively in the middle of fighting for conservatism, for freedom and liberty, for the Constitution, and yeah, he wanted to blow up Iran, and yeah, he wanted to blow up Putin and kill Putin. I mean, on that end of it, he and I didn't see eye to eye necessarily by us taking action preemptively. But at the end of the day, long career in the Air Force, long career in the United States Senate, and a long esteemed career where everybody says the guy's sense of humor was top notch. You know, it's interesting, Sam, is when I have John Kennedy on, Senator Kennedy, we really enjoy that. He's got a great sense of humor. Let's have him on again soon. Really enjoyed having him on. But I would imagine he and Graham probably were really cutting it up in the Senate. I would love to have just been a fly on the wall to hear some of the funny stuff that was going on. And I definitely, if we could twist his arm, try to get J.D. Vance to tell us what that story was in the back of the car that will end his political career.
5: Oh, my gosh. He never will. You know he won't.
4: It ain't going to happen. But, I mean, I'd love to hear it. But there you go. Sad day. They're eulogizing and saying, giving their respects to Lindsey Graham. And it's so sad that he ended up leaving us as early as he did. His sister, Darlene, that J.D. Vance was actually referencing there, she finishes out this term, and she is running to retain the seat. There are other very valuable and very, very good, very competent Republicans that are running for the seat as well. It's going to be interesting to see what happens this November. As we're talking about Senate seats, what the hell's going on with Mitch McConnell? You know, you sent me this morning, Sam. You and I were talking this morning, and you were like, this thing is still hot. People are still like, what the hell's going on with him?
5: Oh, yeah, this is a controversy at this point.
4: Didn't we say that as of next Monday, he has to either show back up or say that he's leaving, and if he doesn't, then the governor of Kentucky, Beshear, doesn't get to replace him or doesn't get to set a special election. And I think that's what the McConnell camp is doing. I don't know. I'm perfectly honest with you. I have no idea if Mitch McConnell's alive. I don't know. And I do news and information. I don't know. Why don't I know? Because nobody's told me. I mean, we saw a still picture. Sam, in this day and age of video, all we get is a still picture?
5: Well, now there's a new picture that they just released like yesterday or the day before. It's not any better. It's almost worse.
4: I mean, am I wrong? Every one of these has a video camera on it, right? You can press the button and it just videotapes.
5: Yep.
4: Mm-hmm. Yeah. Paul, you buying that McConnell's just, he's fine? Don't worry about it?
8: I mean, that's one of life's great mysteries, I guess. Huh? The Strait, I mean, is it open?
4: Is McConnell alive?
8: Who knows?
4: I mean, we're not getting the Strait's gas from anybody.
8: Go down? Who knows? Okay.
4: Well, it went down 10 cents day over day. By tomorrow, it might go up 10 cents again. Mm. And guess what? I do ask Poe all those questions. Is the Strait open or closed? Did we decimate them or not? All the missiles gone? What was that hit the ship? So, I mean, we talk about all that stuff. But when it comes to McConnell, this should be an easy. There's no way they can't get somebody on staff to say, yes, he's alive. No, he's not. I don't mean his wife. She's not going to admit it. But, I mean, find somebody out on the staff. I mean, we should have the ability. The people of Kentucky that are listening to this program right now, and we love you, Kentucky. I mean, do something.
8: Can I ask, why wouldn't she say if he's alive or not?
4: Because if she's in on the fact that you can't do anything before August 3rd, a family member is going to keep the ruse going if there's a ruse. Get it?
8: Sure. It just all seems shady. I mean,
4: of course it's shady. We haven't seen the guy in like months.
8: Why? At the end of the day, if somebody passed or is alive, you should be honest about it.
4: They're going to be after August 3rd.
8: Who cares of like the seat this and the seat that, whatever. It's deceit that you're not giving us a truthful answer.
4: Don't worry. They're going to tell us on Monday or Tuesday. Probably next Tuesday we'll find out. Like that?
8: Because then they'll know for sure if he's alive or not.
4: They'll know for sure they can't set a special election. Right.
8: God.
4: Sam, you agree?
5: So after next bad. Monday? I agree. I mean, they're really stringing this along at this point. I'm concerned. And it's also really weird.
4: I mean, I'm telling you, we're going to find out next week.
8: And this is why people don't like politicians or politics, because
5: because
8: of stuff like this. Like it doesn't have to be this shady. It really doesn't. Like if it doesn't
4: work, I could
8: not
4: agree more.
8: It's like the stuff doesn't work in your favor. I get it. It sucks, but that's life. I mean, things don't always go the way you want them to. But just be honest.
4: Yes. I'm not going to argue with you. I'm the one that brought it up. We should know if Mitch McConnell's alive or not. We should know if he's conscious or not. We should know if he's speaking or not. You know, the whole idea that all these people said, we all talked to him for 20 minutes and he's really engaged and he's looking after the people of Kentucky. He's looking after the people of the Senate. He's really concerned about the Senate. Blah, blah, blah, blah, blah. Prove it. Show me. I'm from Missouri. Well, I'm not, but show me.
8: I would like to be from Missouri at this point as well.
4: Yes.
5: Yeah, me too. 100%. This is weird. Show me. Show us.
4: And I'm somebody who aligns with Republicans more than anybody else. I'm a conservative guy. I'm not a big fan of Mitch McConnell. That doesn't matter, though. What matters is, does the guy that used to be the Senate Majority Leader does the guy who's one of the two senators from Kentucky have the ability to continue doing the job or not? And if the answer is or not, whether you like the governor of Kentucky or not, you have to allow there to be a special election. Sam, do me a favor and check it out during the break. Check out with AI. I'm pretty sure that they have to let the governor know by August 3rd. That's why I keep saying August 3rd, that Mitch McConnell will or will not continue in the Senate. And if he doesn't, if he says he can't, then I believe the governor of Kentucky gets to set a special election to replace him. And if it's a conservative state, you should be able to replace him with another Republican if he's not able to continue. I don't think that the governor just gets to appoint. I'm willing to be wrong about that. I'm pretty sure that that's all it would be. Why don't they want a special election to get somebody else in there? And even if it's a Democrat, it would only be from now until January. It's almost August. What's the question here? 833 Joe Pags. Go ahead.
5: You're 100% right. It's August 3rd, and after August 3rd, they can't do anything until after January.
4: Right, but I mean, August 3rd, can he set a special election? He doesn't just appoint somebody, yes. Right?
5: Right.
4: So what's the fear? Election.
5: Right.
4: Get a special election. They're going to be a Democrat and a Republican going for it, and then put somebody in there for the next 4 months. What is the problem, man? I don't understand. The people of Kentucky don't deserve that? And I'm not on Bashir's side on almost anything. The guy's a clown. But give me a break. Yeah.
8: I was just going to say, like, if this was any of us and we didn't show up to work and it was up in the air if we were dead or alive, but we're still wanting to get that money, that wouldn't happen.
4: Hell, we showed up to work and they showed us the door.
8: I mean, you know.
4: What are you talking about?
8: It's ridiculous. It's ridiculous.
4: It is.
5: So true.
4: It is such a stupid game. Just tell us. And I think a lot of times these people think that they're the boss of us, and we're their children, and we won't understand. Yes, we'll understand. Stop lying to us. 833-JOE-PAGS, 833-563-7247, joepags.com. 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
4: Great to have you. Thanks. I appreciate you stopping by. We'll get in earnest into the Fauci diaries as much as we know. We'll figure it out. We're going to check it out and see what we can tell you about the Fauci diaries. Fauci diaries appear to be showing that that Anthony Fauci is the loser we all thought he was. The hooser. It's my new thing. We'll use that one from now on for loser. La who's the her? Still in from Jim Carrey a little bit. Yeah, I mean, Fauci's just this egomaniac, lying piece of garbage. I believe, it's my opinion, because of what he lied to us about, led to the deaths of a lot of people. He lied about whether you should wear a mask or not, how many feet you should be apart or not, whether you could have Thanksgiving or not, whether you could go visit grandma and grandpa at the old folks' home or not. The guy lied a lot. And for some reason, we now have access to his diary. It's all very strange. Let's talk about McConnell. Scott, San Antonio, what's on your mind? Hi.
20: Hey,
4: let me put you on hold there. Scott started to speak. Mata, what's going on? Talk to me.
21: Hey, Joe. I just want to kind of set your mind at ease. My husband died of a dissection aorta. And like the doctor told me, he said he could have been on the operating table and we would have probably lost him anyway.
4: Oh, wow.
21: Because once the aorta begins to separate, there's nothing they can do. Because when you take them in, the first thing they think is that they're having a heart attack.
4: Right.
21: And they try to treat him for that, and all it does is speed up the process.
4: Wow. I'm sorry to hear about your...
21: Yeah, buddy was only 49.
4: Oh, wow. Well, Maud, I'm sorry about your loss. And yeah, I mean, that's pretty much what Dr. Oz said. Without a doubt, pretty much what he said. Because you could either get help within the first half an hour or hour, or else it's a done deal. And by the time you realize what's going on, it's probably a done deal. Sad to see him go so young. Keep it here. We'll get into the Fauci diaries in a second on the Joe Pag Show. Stay here.
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4: Hi, great to have you, Face. I appreciate you stopping by. There's a lot going on. There's a lot to get to. The Fauci diary. I don't know why we have access to this. Maybe one of these news stories will tell us. But it's interesting because there are a couple of stories that Sam sent me, both from USA Today, that I'm not sure that they're going to actually tell the truth about Fauci. The headline, Anthony Fauci lets loose on infinitely lying Trump in COVID diary. What? That's the headline from the diary that basically says he was telling us something publicly different than he was writing in his diary? He was lying about where the inception of this virus was from the lab, not from a wet market? I mean, he goes on and on about how he's the big star of the globe now and that world leaders are all calling him. Next headline is a diary, Trump and COVID origins. Watch for these things as Fauci heads to Congress. We give you the first one first by Joey Garrison, who, again, if he wrote that headline, he's an idiot. Maybe he didn't write the headline. I'll give him the benefit of the doubt. Let's see what the story says. Out of Washington, Dr. Anthony Fauci called President Donald Trump out of control, a true embarrassment, and an idiot. In his personal diary, as the nation's top infectious disease expert worked in 2020 to combat the COVID-19 pandemic. Yep, Joey's an idiot. Turns out Joey's an idiot. This guy is an absolute idiot because the lead of this story is Fauci was saying something different in his personal diary than he was saying to us, the public that was affected by it. Remember, Fauci came out and said he didn't tell New York and California to shut down schools? Well, he did. It's in his diary. He admits it. This guy, Joey, thinks that this is about Trump being an embarrassment or an idiot in Fauci's eyes. And then the last line really gets me. As he worked in 2020 to combat the COVID-19 pandemic, which he didn't do. Making us all mask up did not work to combat the pandemic. Stopping us from having more than 9 or 10 people at our Thanksgiving didn't stop or didn't work to help us through and combat the pandemic. Lying about the shots didn't combat the pandemic. Lying about the origins didn't combat the pandemic. This guy who wrote this should not have a job. Next line, at the same time, Fauci revealed in his own celebrity or reveled in his own celebrity in the extensive media coverage he was receiving that turned a lifelong bureaucrat into a national star and later a villain to many. That's like after that stupid headline and after that stupid first paragraph. This is embarrassing for this so-called writer. Fauci's evolving relationship with Trump, his eventual animosity toward the president, and astonishment about his own personal fame are revealed in more than 1,000 pages of diary entries Fauci kept as director of the National Institute of Allergy and Infectious Diseases. Senator Rand Paul, Republican Kentucky, a longtime Fauci critic, released the documents ahead of Fauci's scheduled July 29th appearance under subpoena before the Senate Homeland Security and Governmental Affairs Committee, which Paul chairs. While the pandemic raged, Fauci accused Trump multiple times in his diary of not taking scientific advice about the pandemic seriously in the president's push to reopen the country from lockdown for political reasons ahead of the 2020 election. So the writer just says it was for political reasons. No, he didn't want us to be locked down. He wanted us to open the country. He didn't want jobs to go by the wayside. Again, another opinion from a so-called journalist from the USA Today. USA Today is quoting from the diary as written, including misspellings. Quote, Trump getting out of control and pushing to open the country and get the economy back before Election Day, Fauci wrote May 22nd, 2020. He is desperate, incorrectly spelled. This is all about re-election. Less than 3 weeks before the election, Fauci on October 15th 2020 wrote, as the election nears, the cases increase and surges are inevitable as we enter cooler weather. Trump is on the campaign trail spewing nonsense. He's really out of control, a true embarrassment, he said. He's a very strange guy, Fauci. Trump. Entries released from Fauci's diary, which were, was kept electronically on a computer, not written by hand, span from December 2019 to December 2022. Paul obtained the journal through a subpoena as part of his committee's investigation into the origins of COVID-19. Trump initially embraced Fauci in the months after the pandemic hit the United States in early 2020. During Trump's final year in office, he often gave Fauci opportunities to speak behind the White House podium at press briefings, but the relationship soured as the pandemic dragged on, with Trump publicly attacking Fauci's credibility in the weeks before the 2020 election. Quote, this POTUS is playing a weird game of acting okay with me in person and saying that our relationship is fine to the press and then retweeting stuff that attacks me. He's a very strange guy, Fauci wrote in a July 28, 2020 diary entry. Major point of contention between the two men was Trump's disapproval of the message Fauci and Deborah Birx, coordinator of the White House conservative coronavirus task force, pushed during television appearances. He's acting even more erratically, keeps insisting that increased case numbers are due only to increased testing, ignoring the increases in percent positive hospitalizations and deaths. Where is the stuff about him lying about the lab? Why did this writer write this story? To give Fauci cover before tomorrow? Now, the question becomes, can Fauci take the fifth to stop himself from incriminating or self-incriminating? The answer is no, he can't, because he's been pardoned for anything that he did. He does not have that crutch anymore because he can't be incriminated for crimes he can't be charged with. So if he says the Fifth Amendment and he refuses to testify, he will be held in contempt of Congress. Will they put him behind bars? I don't know. Democrats had no problem, they didn't even hesitate, to put Navarro and Bannon behind bars. Would the Republicans put Fauci behind bars? They should. If he doesn't tell the truth. Another part is, can Fauci say, well, it wasn't my diary? I've never seen that before. I never wrote that. Can he say that? Well, I don't think so. They got it through subpoena. I don't think there's any argument that it's his diary. And again, remember, he hit the airwaves and said this. He wanted us to believe he is science.
3: Anybody who's looking at this carefully realizes that there's a distinct anti-science flavor to this. So if they get up and criticize science, nobody's going to know what they're talking about. But if they get up and really aim their bullets at Tony Fauci, well, people could recognize there's a person there. So it's easy to criticize, but they're really criticizing science. Because I represent science.
4: What an egotistical fool. He didn't represent science. There was no science that said, don't go visit grandma. There was no science that said, you can stay in the bar till 10 o'clock, but then you got to leave because that's when the vid shows up. There's no science saying that you can go and protest and do the summer of love for George Floyd. That's okay, but it's not okay to gather at church. There's no science that said, don't go to school. There's no science that said, wear a mask. There's no science that said, 6 feet. None. But I mean, you already saw the beginnings of his egomaniacal outlook on the world. He thought he was the king of the world. Ron Johnson adds some more context to what the diaries say.
6: Look, we're going to go through them thoroughly. Combine them with the 11 million pages we got, with what we found about how FDA knew of the fact that their algorithm was going to mask safety signals. They saw the safety signals. By the way, one of them was pulmonary infarction, which 5 months later, apparently, Anthony Fauci had a pulmonary infarction, told no one. I'll ask him, did you suspect that the COVID injections caused your pulmonary infarction? Maybe you should have warned the American public about these things. So again, FDA knew, he knew, the safety signals were screaming at them. We had something like 40 to 50,000 reports to VAERS prior to 2021. We had over a million reports submitted to VAERS in 2021 after the injection. Right. We had 21,000 deaths, and they saw no safety signals. So no, there's a lot to be, he needs to be held accountable for.
7: It's going
6: to
7: be a big hearing.
8: Yes, it will be. We'll be
7: Thanks,
8: watching.
7: Senator.
8: Thank you, Senator.
4: And he was on with Fox and Friends this morning. VAERS is the Vaccine Adverse Effects Registration or Reporting database or system. VAERS, it's an acronym. And all of this stuff was being input. It's not required to put everything in there, so there's a lot of stuff that wasn't put in there. But it went from, you know, over years and years in the hundreds of thousands to a million after COVID. The guy who's telling us all of these wrong things about COVID, Fauci, has an infarction himself and doesn't tell anybody. Then Johnson said this.
6: Research, he lied about that to Congress. He knew about Ralph Baer. He knew about Peter Daszak. He knew about the labs in China. Mm-hmm. So he was fully aware of this. I think all of his lies were basically a massive cover-up of his involvement in the creation of the coronavirus to create a pandemic. Then, you know, once that pandemic began, he focused everything on a vaccine. Not a vaccine, it's really an experimental gene therapy. Okay, sabotage early treatment, whether it's hydroxychloroquine, ivermectin, you know, these cheap generic drugs. Instead, push remdesivir, which, by the way, nurses call it run, death is near. It knocks out your kidney. So just about everything he did leading up to the creation of the coronavirus, his funding of the research that I think resulted in it, you know, the devastating impact in the shutdown. Masking. You ever see a little child wear a mask and yet they had to wear those masks to, you know, set back their learning? I mean, the devastation of our response, our miserably failed response, largely falls on the shoulders of Anthony Fauci and the lies he told and his hubris.
7: Mm. Yeah, Senator, he talks about...
4: There you go. I mean, the guy's a really bad guy. We've been talking about this for months. Now it's all coming out. Allegedly, in his diary, we'll find out more tomorrow, talked about how could not have come from the wet market. There might have been a bunch of cases there. They were concentrating the wet market in Wuhan, China. He talks about, well, he says that, then goes on the air, and then says something different. He says in his diaries that he got a hold of the mayor of New York at the time, Eric Adams, and got a hold of Gavin Newsom in California, and basically leverage them to close down schools. He's like bragging about it. Can I say a little something about a diary? And I'm going to get some people mad who do diaries. What the hell are you doing writing all this crap down? Sandy, you do a diary?
8: No, I used to when I was a child.
4: Polo, you do a diary?
9: No, I don't eat it. Taco Bell.
4: Wow. Wow. Am I a child when I hear the word infarction? It makes me laugh a little bit.
9: I laugh too.
8: Yeah, sounds like fart. Yep.
4: Infarction. Why don't they just call it that?
8: They should have.
4: Yeah, why not? It all ties in together. Taco Bell, yeah. Infarctions, all that stuff.
8: Kind of.
4: But that said, if you need to write down what happened that day and you want to go back years later and look at it, it's like, you know, when Ashley Biden, is that her name? I think it was Ashley Biden, the daughter of Joe Biden, her diary was found, and in it allegedly said that dad would take creepy showers with her or something like that when she was a kid. I mean, I don't know. Go to your therapist and talk about that. And again, if you keep a diary, I'm not beating you up over it, but if you write it down, maybe think to yourself, somebody eventually might read this other than me. Yeah, and then you say, well, the Anne Frank diary is very important. Yeah, I get it. I understand that. But again, when you write it down, you have to understand somebody probably is going to read that other than you. And the guy is going on national television every single freaking day. And he's lying through his face about what's going on with COVID. And he's writing down in his diary for his own record that he's believes the exact opposite of what he's saying. And this is the crime of the century, other than the potential stolen election in 2020. This is the crime of the century. This is humongous. This is huge, some would say. And it's going to be very interesting to me because he's not going to be any less arrogant tomorrow. He's not going to be less egotistical tomorrow. He's not going to be less Tony Fauci tomorrow, talking about himself in third person. He's going to be the same guy. How does he squirm his way out of this? Why did you say this in your diary, then you went on television and said that? Why did you say this on television that you didn't get a hold of these people and you tell your diary that you did force them to close down schools? Why did you say 6-foot social distancing when you had no science to back that up? Why'd you do any of this stuff? What's he going to say? Because when he leaves, he's going to want people to make more T-shirts about him, which, by the way, he brags about in his diary. Hey, they're making T-shirts with my face on it. People are going to become doctors because of Tony Fauci. I mean, he's proud of that. Because of his disgusting handling of the pandemic, a lot of people died. And that's backed up by science, actual science, not Tony Fauci science, Real science. Your thoughts about this. What do you think is going to come tomorrow? Will there be hell to pay? You know, states can still charge him with anything they want. The pardon is for federal crimes. So if Texas wanted to charge Tony Fauci with some crimes, they could. And I hope they do. 833-JOE-PAGS. 833-563-7247. JoePags.com. Want to hear from you. Stay here.
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13: I'm glad to have you, thanks. I appreciate you stopping by. What we all went through during the pandemic, what we all faced, the lies that we were told to our faces, 833-JOE-PAGS, 833-563-7247, joepags.com. Are you now in a better headspace to where you now understand why a guy like me was squelched on all the social media for telling the truth about what was going on? We had doctor after doctor after doctor on to just dispel all the lies, and they did everything they could to stop us. Whether it was YouTube or Twitter or whatever the hell it was, they all did all they could to stop us because we were just telling the truth. Fauci, somehow, we bestowed upon this little weird-looking guy, who I'm embarrassed as Italian, to be honest, We bestowed all this power on him to tell us what we couldn't do. And I'm not making it up when I say they were telling us you can gather at a bar, but only until 10 o'clock that you had to shut it down because somehow COVID came out after 10, which made no sense. You can gather for Thanksgiving, but not if it's more than 10 people, I think was the limit. Can't have 11 because then COVID really loves it. Can't go see your grandma, grandpa, your mom, your dad at the old folks' home because you might end up killing them. And then people are dying behind glass and you couldn't touch them. You couldn't hold their hand. Got to stay home from school, do tele-learning or over Zoom somehow, and that changed the social aspects of our kids probably forever. And how do you fix that? Remember that in California they were so happy that they didn't have to go to school, that the teachers were doing the learning over Zoom or over whatever it happened to be, over video, from like Puerto Vallarta. They were going on vacation. And we were like exposing them too. Fauci now has admitted that 6 foot distancing was just made up. There was no reason to tell us we can't gather at church, but they were. They were literally arresting pastors. Yet when people gathered to go talk about Black Lives Matter, that was fine. That's more important than COVID, is kind of what we were told. I mean, I kid you not. And this guy was the one person they were letting control all of it. So when the president says, I want to reopen the country, we can't do this. We can't shut down a free nation. Fauci's writing in his diary, blah, blah, this is about the election. Come on, man. Say, what did our judge over on the People's Court, Marilyn Mullion, say?
14: She always says, say it, forget it, write it, regret it.
13: Makes sense. I mean, it makes perfect sense. Although, if you say it on, like, a camera, that's a different thing. But you're just saying it, like, in a private conversation. She's absolutely right. And we went through this with this guy, Fauci. He's still making $430,000 a year on the taxpayer. Hope you understand that. And there's people trying to argue that he can take the Fifth. He can't take the Fifth. He can say, I take the Fifth Amendment so as not to incriminate myself. And then the reaction from the senator needs to be, yeah, you can't incriminate yourself. You were given a full pardon for anything that you might have done. Then either answer our questions or you're going to be locked up. Now, will the Republicans lock him up and hold him in contempt of court like Steve Bannon and Peter Navarro were? Probably not. I do not have a lot of faith in our Republican leadership in the Senate, to be honest with you. In fact, John Thune should not be the Senate Majority Leader. That would solve a lot of problems, too. 833-JOE-PAGS, joepags.com. Stay here.
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20: You wanted to be cool, which led you to smoking, which led to a pack a day. Then you met that special someone, which led to starting a life with them, which led to wanting to live longer, which led to quitting. Then you heard you may be at risk for lung cancer, which led you to getting a low-dose CT scan. If you smoked, get scanned.

0: We'll move on to the next round. Meanwhile, NBC News projects South Dakota Governor Larry Roden will win that state's Republican primary runoff for governor held Tuesday. Search and rescue operations are underway after a massive magnitude 7.1 earthquake hit southwestern Japan. The U.S. Geological Survey reports the quake's epicenter was near the coastal city of Uki. Reports say the earthquake caused a bridge to buckle and a shopping mall to partially collapse. So far, there's been two deaths reported and dozens of injuries. Scott Carr, NBC News Radio. Immunologist Dr. Anthony Fauci will be back in the spotlight. He'll go before the Senate on Wednesday. Wendy Swanson has that.
1: Fauci will testify before a GOP-led Senate panel on the COVID-19 pandemic in a hearing that is all but guaranteed to be combative. It comes days after Kentucky Republican Senator Rand Paul released what he calls Fauci's diary during the pandemic. Republicans say the diary proves Fauci was deliberately downplaying the theory COVID-19 originated from China's Wuhan lab while reveling in his own celebrity. I'm Wendy Swanson.
0: The wife of Kansas City Chiefs offensive coordinator Eric Bieniemy is recovering from a shooting. 57-year-old Mia Bieniemy was shot in the family's home in Virginia Sunday evening and taken to a hospital with serious injuries. The couple's 27-year-old son was arrested for malicious wounding and use of a firearm to commit a felony. This is the first season of Eric Bieniemy's second stint as the Chiefs offensive coordinator. A murder trial will go ahead against the singer known as David. Now prosecutors in Los Angeles County are expected to decide whether or not to seek the death penalty against the 21-year-old.
2: A judge has ordered there is enough evidence in the capital murder case to proceed to trial after a more than four-day preliminary hearing. The singer, David Burke, is accused of killing 14-year-old Celeste Rivas Hernandez, then dismembering her body. Prosecutors say they were having a sexual relationship, and Burke killed her in 2025 to silence her to protect his music career. Burke is also charged with one count each of continuous sexual abuse of a child under age 14 and mutilation of human remains. He is also facing special circumstance allegations of lying in wait, murder for financial gain, and killing a witness in a criminal investigation. I'm Daniel Martindale.
0: Expected to have one of the biggest openings ever in theaters this weekend.
3: What is happening to me?
0: It's the fourth film in the Tom Holland-led series of Spider-Man, Brand New Day, looking to make between $260 and $280 million in just its first weekend in theaters. Scott Carr, NBC News Radio.
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11: 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And now, it's Joe Pags.

0: stations across the land, along with Sam and Polo. It's the Joe Pag Show. Thanks for stopping by. 888-941-PAGS. Make sure you use it. It's a PAGS 7247. There's a lot going on. I do want to give you a little bit more context with Fauci, because people are asking, can he plead the fifth tomorrow? For those just joining us now, welcome. The show's about an hour long, or about an hour into it. It's about 3 hours long the entire day. Make sure that you go Monday through Friday. Check out all 3 hours. It's only one-eighth of your day. It's kind of dumb you can't give me 3 hours. What do I ask? It's free. You know what I mean, Sam?
1: Yeah, hello.
0: Hello? At 24 whole hours. If you had 24 cents, you wouldn't give me three? What?
1: I would.
0: I know you would, Sam. You're good people. Polo, not so much. Nah.
2: Probably couldn't. I couldn't spare it. Sorry.
0: Yeah, exactly right. So actually, if you only had 24 cents, I'd feel horrible asking for three. But having said all of that, Fauci shows up tomorrow to testify under oath. Means he's going to get sworn in. This isn't one of those things where he's just going to show up, say stuff, doesn't matter what he says. So he can be held in contempt of Congress or contempt of the Senate, but the Senate's half of the Congress. He can be held in contempt if he doesn't answer a question. He can't say that he fears self-incrimination. He cannot be charged with a crime related to all of this because Joe Biden or the auto pen gave him a full pardon for anything he might have done. Now we're getting an idea why he got a full pardon, not because Trump might target him, but because he was doing some really horrible things during the pandemic, lying about the origins of the virus, lying about whether we paid for gain of function, lying about the masking and everything else. So this guy just is a liar and should face all sorts of criminal penalties, but he won't. So he cannot plead the Fifth Amendment. He can't do that. I mean, he can. Then he could be held in contempt of Congress and be put in behind bars in jail. There's a jail right there. That can happen. But also, what if he lies? I think it's an interesting question. Sam, I'm glad you found this. This is an interesting question. We already covered the fact that he can't take the Fifth. But what if he just out and out lies about it? Well, let's go to what Comer says. James Comer, the Oversight Committee chair, says, he's not going to be shielded by the pardon if he lies. This is from Fox News Digital. House Oversight Committee Chairman James Comer, Republican Kentucky, is warning Dr. Anthony Fauci that his presidential pardon has limits ahead of the former public health official's high-profile day on Capitol Hill. Fauci is set to testify before GOP-led Senate panel on Wednesday, tomorrow, days after hundreds of pages of his COVID-19 pandemic-era diary entries were made public. Quote, we now know why President Biden gave a blanket pardon to Dr. Fauci. While obsessing about his own fame, Dr. Fauci wasn't truthful with the American people about the origins of COVID and advised schools to be closed. Comer told Fox News Digital, quote, Americans are still reaping the consequences of Dr. Fauci's actions. Biden's pardon doesn't cover Dr. Fauci's testimony this week, and if he continues to lie, he must be held accountable. Fauci was among several recipients of the controversial preemptive pardons by former President Joe Biden made during the final hours of the Democratic administration. Should be Democratic administration. The pardon covers any offenses from January 1st, 2014 through its issue date or anything released or related to his service as director of the National Institute of Allergy and Infectious Diseases, as a member of the White House Coronavirus Task Force or the White House COVID-19 Response Team or as chief medical advisor to the president. Anything he did, he's off the hook. You imagine how disgusting that is? Doesn't matter. If he was the guy that led to millions of deaths, doesn't matter. He lied about the origins. Doesn't matter if he lied about masking. Doesn't matter if he lied about lockdowns. Doesn't matter if he lied about schools and kids should stay home. Doesn't matter if he said all businesses should close. None of that matters. One little guy was able to control all of our lives so much. My life less than yours because I wasn't wearing a mask, but I didn't work in some corporate environment. I mean, Paul, at that time, you were going in and out of the station, right? Did you have to wear a mask?
2: It depended, on what was going on at that time, you know, cause sometimes for a while you did have to wear one. And then when, I guess they came out with the, what was that stupid thing? The vaccine or whatever.
0: The vaccine then, passport. You had to show that you did, you got a shot.
2: Yeah. Once you had that, then you could do it and you could be in there and then it wasn't like a thing anymore. And I remember when I went to New York around that time, you had to have that in order to be able to go into like restaurants and whatever. If not, they wouldn't let you in.
0: You literally couldn't go to a Broadway show. You couldn't go to a movie. You couldn't go to the restaurant. There was a sign that said you had to prove that you had some injection into your body mm-hmm. before you can go into one of these places.
2: Yeah.
0: Dude, that's sick.
2: Yeah.
0: That is so sick. And this was all in the advice of a guy who admitted in his own diary that he was telling us one thing and saying something completely different that was the actual truth. Story goes on to say, because the pardon covers conduct during his government service, there'll likely be some debate over whether it would protect him from liability stemming from his testimony. But other House Republicans are also accusing Fauci of behaving in a way that hurts the public trust in U.S. health, including the co-chairs of the House GOP Doctors Caucus, both of whom are physicians themselves. Quote, Dr. Fauci, enamored with his own fame and vanity, put politics above science during the pandemic. He is primarily responsible for the resulting multi-generational erosion of trust in American medicine, Representative Greg Murphy, Republican North Carolina, told Fox News. A perfect example of ego-destroying whatever achievements he had prior to the pandemic. Representative John Joyce, Republican Pennsylvania, told Fox News Digital that Fauci must be held accountable by the House as well as the Senate. Quote, the release of Dr. Fauci's diary entries validates what many Americans suspected all along. He was not honest about the origins of COVID-19, Joyce said. His fixation on preserving his own image and maintaining a position of power eroded public trust, undermined the integrity of our public health institutions, and failed the American people. Diary entries made public by Senator Rand Paul, Republican Kentucky, longtime Fauci critic and chair of the committee before, which Fauci is appearing on Wednesday, tomorrow, show the high-profile doctor reflecting on his pandemic-era fame and raising questions about the disease's origins. Some entries appear to show Fauci taking credit for influencing policies that closed schools during the pandemic, something that's become one of the most highly debated aspects of how the government handled COVID. He told the House Oversight Committee in January 2024, however, I did not close the schools. So, not going to be protected from lying, can't take the Fifth Amendment. I mean, that's just the way it's going to be. Now, is there enough backbone and wherewithal on the Republican side to make this guy pay the price? The answer, I think, is no. The answer, I think, is he's going to get away with it scot-free. Let's be honest. That's the answer. No. So we did Fauci a lot last hour. I don't have time to take any calls on it this hour, but I want you to be aware that tomorrow we'll do our best to break down what it is that he said. We're going to try to get either Ron Johnson or Rand Paul or somebody on who are both on that committee. We're going to try to get some real answers for you about what it was we were lied to about and what it is that Fauci faces, if anything, in light of what we now know to be completely fraudulent information on some aspects of the pandemic. So make sure you tune in tomorrow because we're going to bring it like I've been brought. You know what I'm saying? 888-941-PAGS, 888-941-7247, joepags.com. Got to remind you that Benjamin Netanyahu is here. Sam, did he get arrested today in New York or anything?
1: No, he did not.
0: He was not arrested.
1: Nope, not today.
0: Stop it. Not only went to New York. Now, there are reports that he was brought in some side entrance at the White House, which is probably the entrance we went in, to be honest. Went in some side entrance. Did we go in the front door? I don't think so.
1: No, maybe. I don't think so.
0: I don't know.
1: I don't think so.
0: I don't know. It's been a while. But we should go again. It's been a while. It's been like 9 years. Sam, it's been 9 years.
1: Yeah. Well, we were there last year for a different kind of event, but not inside
0: we didn't go
1: the
0: in
1: White
0: the White House.
1: House. Right.
0: We were on the ground.
1: I don't know if media does that anymore, though, to be honest with you.
0: I would think they're in the White House a lot. When he sits down with the world leader, there's a bunch of press there. Either way, Netanyahu was not brought in the main entrance. He was brought in a side entrance from the AP. Oh, by the way, let me just finish on Fauci by saying this. I read you two stories by the USA Today last hour. If you only bring in the information from places like the USA Today or from ABC, NBC, CBS, or CNN, NBC, or CNBC, whatever, MS Snow, or whatever, M Snow, like our friend says, Trey, you think that the Fauci thing is some sort of a round him up and some sort of a witch hunt or trying to get Fauci on something. When you hear the Fox News story, which is why it's so important to have all sorts of angles on everything, clearly it's about can he be charged, can he lie, can he take the Fifth, and here are the things he said in the diary. Those other outlets should be telling you, here's what he wrote, here's what he said. Here's what he wrote, here's what he said. Because what he was saying to us in public is what changed our lives exponentially. All right, so Netanyahu is here. Netanyahu praised his first meeting with Trump since launching the Iran war. That's the headline from the AP. Aaron Cunningham Michelle or Michelle or something. No, no, I'm sorry. Aaron Cunningham is one person's name. The other person's name is Michelle L. Price. Michelle L. Price. Oh, and Farnoosh Amiri. Took three people to write this story that I'm sure is going to be biased. Out of the AP from Washington, Israeli Prime Minister Benjamin Netanyahu said he had an excellent meeting with President Donald Trump at the White House on Tuesday, today, the first sit-down since launching a joint war against Iran that offered Netanyahu a chance to smooth out strains in their relationship. The closed-door meeting lasted nearly, The closed-door meeting lasted nearly an hour and a half and was positive and productive, White House Press Secretary Karoline Leavitt said. White House did not immediately offer more details. It comes as both leaders face growing pressures at home. Netanyahu is up for re-election and is embattled in part because of his deteriorating relationship with Trump. Trump is under pressure and to end an unpopular war that has wreaked economic havoc and driven prices higher ahead of midterm elections this November. It has not wreaked economic havoc. Certainly there are higher prices, but people aren't like, I can't eat, I can't put gas in a car. There's no havoc. Come on. Come on, dude. An Israeli official briefed on the meeting said Netanyahu made it clear to Trump and his cabinet that if Iran were to attack Israel, they would respond, but beyond that, they would trust the judgment of the president regarding next steps. The official spoke on the condition of anonymity to share the details of a private meeting. Oh, thanks. So we don't have an actual source, but I will make note of this. The people on the left saying that Trump was forced to go to war by Netanyahu. The United States was sucked into this war by Israel somehow. Well, how is it that Netanyahu is going to wait for the president to tell him what to do or the next steps are? That's weird. If Netanyahu is pulling all the strings, why would he wait to hear what the president wants to do? Kind of odd. The AP just admitted they've been wrong. Despite signs of tension between the two, before the meeting, Netanyahu was effusive afterward in a post on Instagram noting that the meeting included Trump's entire senior team. Vice President J.D. Vance, who had had critical words for Israel in June, warned Israeli officials that Trump was their only friend among world leaders, was among those in the meeting. So there you go. Netanyahu is here, and nobody is arresting him. And then, of course, Zelensky was here, too. He's going to bring everybody in. This is from our friends at Newsmax. Zelensky has good meeting with Trump at the White House. President Donald Trump and Ukrainian President Volodymyr Zelensky met Tuesday, today, ahead of Senator Lindsey Graham's funeral, with the two leaders discussing ways for Ukraine to produce its own powerful weapons and other ideas that could help in its ongoing war against Russia. Sit down in the Oval Office, which was closed to the media, followed a consequential meeting at the NATO summit earlier this month in Ankara, Turkey, where Trump announced that that the U.S. would give Ukraine a license to make Patriot defense systems, a long-running request from Kiev to counter Russian missile attacks. In a post on social media after the meeting, Zelensky thanked Trump for the good meeting and the Republican administration's efforts to aid Kiev in its long-running war, which began more than 4 years ago when Russia invaded Ukraine. There you go. Meeting with everybody. Here's what I know. The American public wants the Ukraine-Russia war done now, especially with all the expenditure that we put into that thing. And without a doubt, the majority of the American people, including me, would like to see an end in what's going on in Iran. And I think the end needs to be they need to hit their knees and beg for us to stop. They need to basically surrender. Ted Poe at the bottom of the hour, the former U.S. representative, former judge, is going to join. I'm going to ask him exactly what it looks like to have an end in Iran. Do you need to make them surrender? Can you somehow call it a victory if they don't surrender? Are they just trying to wait us out? What's really going on with that? Plus, we actually start with Lindsey Graham and his reflection on Lindsey Graham. They did work together when Ted was in the House and Graham was in the Senate. We'll get into that, too. Your thoughts on everything discussed. 888-941-PAGS. 888-941-7247. 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

0: this governor, Andy Beshear, in Kentucky, trying to get Mitch McConnell to say whether he can serve or not. Not really sure what the holdup is on this. We talked about this a lot last hour, but here are the words from Beshear. Now, I'm getting from somebody who's a friend of ours on the chat that I guess they're reporting somewhere in Boston that McConnell is home. Sam, check this out for me if you don't mind. McConnell is home, and he's saying he's really ramping it up. He's getting ready to do the work of the people. Of course, we don't see any video of him doing any of that. We don't see any proof that he's alive other than a picture that they put out there. But they're reporting something that he's home now. He's not in the hospital anymore and that he's working to get back to work and he can't wait. He's ramping it up or something like that. Here are the words from Beshear in the meantime. Kentucky governor tells Mitch McConnell, prove you can serve or resign. This is from NBC News, so it could be biased. Governor Andy Beshear issued an ultimatum in letters warning McConnell and Senate Majority Leader John Thune that he may begin the process of replacing the senator. Well, he can't do that. Sorry, Andy. I know that you think you're Bobby Badass, but you're not. You can't do that unless it's proven that he can't serve. Now, I'm not saying that he can. It just isn't proven that he can't. This is written by Sahil Kapoor, Frank Thorpe V again, and Gabrielle Coriarty. Because you need three people to write this one story on NBC. Kentucky Governor Andy Beshear is giving Senator Mitch McConnell, Republican Kentucky, an ultimatum, demanding that he prove that he's still capable of serving in the U.S. Senate or resign. Quote, as governor of the state you serve, I am calling on you to directly and verbally address the people of Kentucky and provide proof of your capacity to serve or resign, Beshear wrote in a letter to McConnell. Failing that, said Beshear, a Democrat, he'll call on the Senate Majority Leader John Thune, Republican South Dakota, to investigate McConnell's condition and begin the process of warranted of replacing him in the Senate. Beshear wrote a separate letter to Thune outlining the same demand. He has no power to Thune, has no power in the Senate, has no power to make McConnell do anything. So right now he's just trying to energize his base on the left that somehow he has this power. He doesn't. Back to the story. McConnell was hospitalized in Washington June 14th, hasn't been seen in public since. McConnell's office has released two photos and written statements saying he fell amid public pressure to be transparent and conspiracy theories about the nature of his condition. But it's now been 43 days since news of your hospitalization, Beshear wrote to McConnell. During that time, you've cast zero votes, engaged in no official activities, and aside from two photos and corresponding statements, you've made no effort to communicate with your Kentucky constituents or the nation. Even the attending physician's written statement doesn't discuss your actual condition, including whether you can speak, reason, or carry out your duties as a senator. McConnell's office declined to comment on Beshear's letter. Well, let me throw this out there. And I'm not here to say Beshear is wrong. As the governor of the state, no matter which side of the aisle you're on, you can ask to make sure that the senator is able to do his job. Sam, can you bring me all of the information on what Beshear said about Biden, who was lost for 4 years?
1: Oh, yeah, I don't think I could find that within 30 seconds.
0: Can you give me some sound bites of what he was calling for Biden to either prove that you can do the job or step down?
1: Yeah, I don't think those exist.
0: Really? That's so weird. So, I mean, pardon me, those of you watching and listening, if I'm a little skeptical. Pardon me if I don't buy what Andy Beshear has to say because he's doing this for political reasons. If a guy like this and others on the left were equally calling out Biden, who clearly had a cognitive disadvantage in everything he did, would get lost no matter where he was. Had no idea how to get off the stage when he was at the podium of the dais. If they would have called him out, then what they say holds some weight and carries merit. It doesn't. But from 30,000 feet up, a governor of a state has every right to say, can you serve or not? But he can't do anything to push him out or to force a special election to replace him. 833-JOE-PAGS, 8941-PAGS. We come back. Ted Poe, keep it here.
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0: The big news out of Washington, D.C. today is Lindsey Graham, I guess, laying in repose. And it's not, I was going to say in display, but not really, because the casket is closed, which is great. I don't think that we need to have an open casket, but I didn't know Lindsey Graham. I purposely, and I've said this on my show, never invited him on because I felt that he was a big time war hawk, and I didn't want to go back and forth with a guy who, generally speaking, was on the same side. I mean, he was, out there giving his opinions on Russia and on Iran and everything else on his own, but I didn't invite him on. I kind of feel like maybe I should have. Maybe I missed something there. I've got Ted Poe on, though. Ted has been on, I think we just counted it, 1,326 times. And we appreciate every single time. Now, Ted, first of all, good to see you. You knew Lindsey Graham, right?
14: Yes, I did. I worked with him when I was in the House. He was in the Senate. I worked with him on victims issues. He helped on the Senate side get victims legislation passed, and I did on the House side to protect crime victims in the United States. And he was great. He worked on that. He worked on everything.
0: But
14: he's
0: everybody says
14: he's easy to work with.
0: Well, everybody says he had a great sense of humor. Did he lighten the room up when he came in?
14: Yes, he did. He did have he had charisma. He was funny. He didn't take life so seriously about himself, especially. So he was good. He was easy to work with, and he could work with anybody. So I liked him, and he was good to work with.
0: I don't mean any insult or disrespect when I tell my audience that I didn't invite him on. I didn't want to argue with Lindsey Graham about why he wanted to go to war with Putin and why he was so fixated on Russia, it seemed, and why he wanted to spend more money on Ukraine and why he wanted to go to war with Iran. I mean, there was something about him when it came to military action where he felt strongly about let's go get the bad guys off the planet, even if there wasn't anything going on right now that indicated we should get them off the planet. I mean, do you see where I'm coming from as an interviewer? I didn't want to have that discussion because I knew where he was on those issues and I didn't think I was going to be able to change him. Did you find him to be the sort of guy who wanted to take out, wipe out anybody who was anti-freedom and liberty on the planet?
14: Yes. He never saw a war he didn't like. Remember his background, 30 years Air Force Reserves.
0: Right.
14: And he had that background of if we need to eliminate people who don't like America and want to take our freedoms away. And he wanted to carry it, in my opinion, to finish them off, not just make deals with them, but finish it off. So that's the way he was about Ukraine, and he was about the Iranian situation and other past U.S. engagements.
0: How do you sort of square that as somebody in the House of Representatives when you've got people in the House, people in the Senate? Listen, you and I both believe in freedom and liberty. We think that communism should be stamped out, but we're not out here, you know, indicating we want to start a war every other day. So how do you square that knowing that, yes, we should take action if there's a direct threat to us or our very close friends in a region with people who say, let's just go nuts and knock out anything and everything that even looks or smells like communism? How do you deal with that? How do you balance that?
14: Well, I balance it because I think we have to balance it. We have to, of course, put America first. But let's look realistically. If there's a threat to the United States, then let's deal with it.
0: Yes.
14: And settle it. But not go out and just start conflicts. I think we proved that. Because we never know how to finish a war. It goes back to our history.
0: Yes.
14: After World War II, we would get involved in everybody else's war. And then we never knew how to finish it. So we just stopped Korea, Vietnam, Iraq, Afghanistan, and all of those other wars that the United States has gotten in. We don't ever believe in, I would say, winning anything. We just want it to end. And so I think we have to keep that in mind. Lindsey Graham, none of that. Let's finish it all. Let's finish the war. You know, Korea is a perfect example. We're still technically, the South Korea and North Korea are still at war with each other. And we took South Korea. But they're just an armistice, really, just a ceasefire between those two countries. So he wanted to finish the job, in my opinion. Wherever we got involved, let's finish it.
0: And I mean, I'm with him on that. I'm just not with him on let's go seek out Putin and let's go kill him because we can. Having said that, I'm so glad you talked about the Korean War, because that's exactly right. There is still a war going on, and nobody in this generation and maybe the previous generation even knows that. The Korean War is not over. There is a ceasefire right now that has lasted, what, 50 years, 60 years, something like that? So, I mean, at some point, because we didn't win in Afghanistan, we just left. We didn't win in Iraq, we just sort of left, and Shia took over Iraq. So what do we do when it comes to the operation right now with Iran? You and I can probably agree that for 47 years, Iran has declared war on us. And has declared war on Israel. And President Trump said, now is the time. Let's stop this threat. Let's give these people an opportunity to get their country back. But Chad, I'll be honest with you. I love Donald Trump. I've had him on 15 times. I think he's great. I think he's the right guy at the right time. But he's saying different things almost every day. The strait is open. The strait is closed. We've decimated them. They just attacked a ship. They have no surface to air missiles. They just killed 12 people in the Strait of Hormuz. So what exactly is it that's going on? Is he saying these things as a bargaining chip with the Iranian leadership? Or, I mean, are you with me that we're getting mixed signals about exactly what's going on in that conflict?
14: Absolutely. I think it's on purpose. That's just okay. My opinion. Look at the background. President Trump represents the United States, and most of Americans are against what's going on in Iran.
0: Right.
14: The far right, the left, and all of the immigrants, everybody, most Americans don't like the war going on, and they want it to stop, want us out. So he has that he has to deal with. But his philosophy is they are a threat. They have been, as you said, for 47 years. The difference with Iran and all of the other people that we have been involved with is they are determined to kill us.
0: Yeah.
14: Ceasefire doesn't mean anything to them. Their long-range goal is to kill us. Ceasefire, what are they going to do? They're going to restock. They're going to rebuild. They're going to continue their hate, kill America, kill Israel, wipe them off the face of the map. That is one issue that he is trying to deal with. I think he wants them to stop. Leave us alone. And it's going to force them to do it. I think they're going to wait us out. That's what I think. Historically,
0: they waited us out. I mean, the radical Islam like that will wait centuries. They don't care as long as end game is what they think their God tells them to do. So how do you deal with that? I mean, it's my opinion, because I think there's some directive in Islam that if you aren't at least 50% as strong as your enemy, you don't even take them on. So they have to know that we're stronger than them, but we get this MOU, which was stupid. We get this so-called ceasefire, and the mouthpiece for Iran immediately says, we just defeated two nuclear powers. I guess we're a superpower now, as the negotiations are supposed to go on. So Iran doesn't believe that they're inferior to us militarily. What does the president have to do to make them understand they are?
14: They have to understand they have to leave us alone. And the way to do that is the way that I think Trump is trying to do, economic sanctions, no troops on the ground. He's committed to that. So he's got to do other things. And until they realize, and I don't think they realize it, they still have survived. That is their goal, to survive everything.
0: Surviving is winning.
14: That's right. And they have said that. We have survived. We're still here. We haven't gone anywhere. Maybe he needs to eliminate everybody at the top of the food chain.
0: Don't you need to make them surrender, Ted? Make them get on their hands and knees and beg us to stop?
14: They're not going to do that. I don't think they're going to do that. They may stop, but they're not going to beg us to stop.
0: Let me throw this at you, because you're smarter than I am. You've been telling me for about 26 years. Saddam Hussein did beg. He did get on his hands and knees, and we still killed him. Gaddafi did beg, please, don't do this to us anymore. You don't think the Iranian regime will do the same thing if they know that it's certain death?
14: They have already done that. After 12 or 13 days of bombing, they said, oh, stop, leave us alone, don't do it anymore, we're so sorry. Let's talk. That's what they want to do.
0: Right.
14: So what do? We stop. And maybe Lindsey Graham was right. Don't stop. Don't stop until they come and do as you say. We give up. We won't do it anymore. We surrender. But I think every time we stop, they rebuild. It's pretty obvious. They go back and give us more time to rebuild, do whatever. And maybe that's what we shouldn't do. But I'm not the president, and you got to remember what I just said earlier. Most Americans are not in supportive of this war.
0: Right.
14: And the Iranians know that. The Iranians know, the Americans don't have the stomach. They're a weak country. They want their gasoline prices back down 50 cents to a dollar. And they will force the president to quit. That's what they believe. Remembering their philosophy is, we want you dead. We want the country dead. And they have not been held accountable for the thousands of Americans and civilians that they have killed in the last 47 years. Nobody held them accountable. They know that. And so I think they're playing for time, And the president, you know, has to make a pretty strong case to make them leave us alone. Don't ask them to. Don't take their word for anything. And whatever that means, to make them leave us alone, then that's what we should do.
0: It's Ted Poe, former U.S. Representative, former Judge Ted Poe. So I'm with you. They're never going to leave us alone until they get what they want, which is the end of Western civilization. So that's going to go on for centuries more. How do you get rid of this theocracy? How do you give that country back to the people to give them a chance of a future? And should we get rid of them, which is what I want, and I think it's what you want, and most Americans would be down with, yeah, get rid of the leadership there, and now that we're there, let's finish it. What happens? Who takes over? Is there a vacuum? Do more bad people come in, like in Iran, in Iraq, I should say, in Afghanistan, more yeah. bad people came in?
14: See, that's what we have done in the past. We have, and Libya is a perfect example. We eliminated Libya and made it a terrorist state, and we didn't take control of it. Probably the best example is MacArthur. You know, we bombed Japan into submission. They surrendered. And what did we do? We set up a new government. MacArthur went in and set up a democracy. And now Japan is one of our strongest allies. But he did that. You know, the Marshall Plan to some extent was successful in the Western Front. But we have never done something like that before. To answer your question, we have to get, I think Victor Davis Hanson is right. We have to recognize Iranian government in exile. Who that is, I don't know. Yeah. There are numerous groups in Iran. Of course, they can't agree either. They don't want the present regime in power, 60 to 70%. But those, they can't agree on who it is. And many people say, it's not the Shah. We got rid of him in 47. We don't want his son coming in and taking over. So they got their right. own internal problems. But we should help the Iranian people. I think we should get them guns, just like we have done in the past. Let them fight the war. Let them fight it out and see. You know, that would be the best thing. But go back to 79. That's what we did in 79. And we supported the wrong folks. The terrorists took over, you know, and now they've had a change of heart, et cetera, and they want rid of the Ayatollah. It's complicated, as I really don't like to say, but it's up to the Iranian people. Take control of your country. We are not going to control your country. You have to take control of it. Furnish them weapons, arms, until they do the job. That has worked in the past right. in other conflicts where the United States got involved in other countries.
0: That's it for part one of my special interview with Ted Poe. We get into his visits to the Soviet Union in earnest when we come back with part two next hour here on the Joe Pags Show.
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0: Hi, great to have you. Thanks. I appreciate you stopping by. It is the Joe Pag Show, part two with Ted Poe next hour. I didn't realize that Ted Poe actually spent time in the Soviet Union. I mean, I know that he went to Ukraine, which is part of the Soviet, the Iron Curtain, but he went to Russia, what is now known as Russia, what was known as Russia before, but the hub, the center of the Soviet Union. And what he explains happening there is pretty much mirroring what we're seeing happening in places like New York City. And there are more people like that who want to do more things like that. And how did that work out in the Soviet Union? Not very well. Only the very top-tier elite people running the government, controlling the people, were able to have prime rib and drive really nice cars and probably have air conditioning. Everybody else got the same exact square footage of a little apartment. You couldn't say any, you couldn't say government sucks. You couldn't say that you're going to jail, going to the gulag. You couldn't do any of that. The KGB was everywhere. And if you want freedom and liberty, you can't mix what that is with freedom and liberty. Like Mamdani in New York will pretend that he's trying to get cheaper groceries and helping out the working man and bop a dop a bop a bop. We're taking away from the people who own the really expensive places. When at the end of that, what does that look like? All right, those who don't have much because they've been disincentivized to do anything, they will be lifted up to a lower middle class area. Those who have worked their faces off to be in the middle class or upper middle class will be brought down to lower middle class. Those who are above middle class into the upper levels of income, they'll be torn down by taking their wealth, taking their stuff, and taking their income, and they'll be forced into lower middle class too, if not lower economic class. All the while, people like Mamdani living high in the hog. People like Mamdani, anything they want to drive, anywhere they want to go, all on the taxpayer's dime. So don't fall for the okey-doke with 30% off at the grocery store. Don't fall for that. Don't fall for the okey-doke that we have to have open borders and let anybody in who wants to come in. In fact, A new rule could speed deportation of asylum seekers. This is from The Hill. Rebecca, I'm afraid to say her last name. It's B-E-I-T-C-H. T-S-C-H. Rebecca Beast? I don't know how to pronounce it. Yeah, Paula, how would you pronounce that? I mean, what would you say?
2: Beach?
0: Okay.
1: It's probably Beach.
0: B-E-I-T-S-C-H. Beach. I think that's what it is, I think. I don't want to miss any of the letters and disrespect her family name. I don't know.
1: Very respectful of you.
0: I think I was being very respectful just now. Anyway, what Rebecca writes is new rule could speed deportation of asylum seekers. Starting Tuesday, today, the Trump administration will cut off asylum seekers' access to an interview to weigh their claims, instead allowing officers to funnel migrants, into immigration court for deportation proceedings. The new rule from the U.S. Citizenship and Immigration Services, USCIS, took effect without going through a notice and comment period, a detail likely to be scrutinized in expected future litigation. Migrants who enter the U.S. and say they're feeling danger or persecution can make an initial claim of asylum, teeing up an interview with USCIS officer who weighs their claim. That officer can allow the migrant to continue to pursue asylum or reject the claim, referring them to immigration court. Under the new rule, migrants could be immediately funneled into the immigration court system without ever getting a chance to make their case to USCIS, something the agency said is designed to ensure applicants do not get a second chance at asylum. Well, why would they? You get to request asylum once. If you don't make it, if your claim sucks, if you're going to be deported anyway, why do you have to go through the extra steps that I'm sure were put in place by somebody who didn't know what the hell they were doing? The due process you get is, do you have a claim to asylum? Yes or no? No? The vast majority is a no. Then you get to go home. You're not going to sit down with somebody, do an interview, and do a questionnaire. Get out of here. 833-JOE-PAGS, 833-563-7247, JOEPAGS.com. Stay right here.
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0: Oh, yeah, the Korean War is not over. Nope. Nope. There's an armistice. There's a ceasefire. That's it. The war between North and South Korea still continues. Now, it's been a ceasefire for 60 years or something, but it's not over. The way we left Afghanistan was ridiculous. The way we left Iraq wasn't much better. What we're doing in Iran now. How can we actually say there's been a victory? That's what I would like to know, and Ted Poe talks about that. Then we get in earnest into his time in the Soviet Union. And he went there, observed what it is, and got a real education on why our system is that much better. You got to stick around for that at the bottom of the hour. Do not miss a second of that. Are we doing daylight savings time the whole year or not? Sam, yes or no?
1: Yes, I'm tired of the change, whether it's no daylight savings or full daylight savings. Yes, please. I'm tired of it.
0: Polo?
2: I guess it just depends what my phone does.
0: So if your phone changes time, then you're cool with it?
2: I mean, it changes time. What am I saying?
0: Yeah, but I mean, you get more light at the end of the day. You want more light in the morning. Do you care?
2: I don't care.
0: Well, you never really see morning anyway.
2: Yeah, and then I'm stuck here, so at night.
0: You know, it's some parts of the year when the show ends, it's still light out. Some parts of the year, it's not.
2: Well, most parts of the year, I'm not going anywhere afterwards, so.
0: Why not?
2: I mean, it is what it is.
0: There's more light. You can go jog, go play some soccer, you know, the stuff we like to do.
2: Oh, yeah.
0: Sam, will you do more exercising outside after the show if you had more light after the show? I mean.
1: I do my exercises at like 5:30 in the morning, so really? It doesn't really matter. Yes.
0: Is that what you're texting me at 4:30 in the morning? I'm like, why are you texting me at 4:30 a.m.?
1: Yes. Yeah, I had to change
0: my
1: schedule.
0: I'm still up. You know I'm still up.
1: I know you are, but I prefer it because it's not so hot. You know, it's like still in the 70s in Texas, like at 5 a.m. Right now, it's like 92 degrees out, and it's so hot.
0: Hold on a second. 95 is what my, yeah, it's 95 right now.
1: Ugh, yeah, it's 95. Too hot. But it is still light out, and I do like it when it's still light during the show. I mean, you can see in my background, my whole room is lit up.
0: Yes. Mine is too, but you can't see the light coming in. I guess from the wide shot, you can. Boom. Oh, you can't see the window
1: anymore. There you go.
0: That happened.
1: Wow.
0: I fixed that shot. What the heck happened with the shot? Either way, I am so sick and tired of the time change. It doesn't make any sense. It will take one discussion away every year, twice a year. With your mother. What time is it really? I don't know what to say. What do you mean really? Right. What does that mean? Well, was it yesterday? Invariably, she's an hour off the wrong way.
1: So am I. It's horrible. It's so bad. My body really doesn't understand. And it just doesn't make any sense.
0: Now, I believe I learned this growing up. And if somebody's got a different aspect on this, I'll listen to you. But I'm pretty sure daylight savings time was for harvest time. You got more light in the morning, certain time of the year. More light in the afternoon or at night, certain part of the year. I believe that with modern technology, the farmers and those who produce our food, they have figured it out whether you have a little more light or a little less light. And then some said, well, it's really to make sure that it's light in the morning when kids go back to school or something, and then it gets darker earlier. The weird thing is, in like the upper Midwest, and we know this like big time, Paula, you've never lived in the upper Midwest. Have you always lived in Texas?
2: Always.
0: Yeah. Like, we lived in Michigan for 8 years, and you still have a place there. Family lives up there. This time of the year, and it's actually starting to get a little bit less, but in the middle of the summer, it's light until 10:30 at night. And I'm like, what the hell is that about? Mm-hmm. And it's because of its proximity. It's so far north on the globe, and if you look at where during the summertime, where the sun is more direct in the summertime, although some would say it's farther away, but it's more direct. During the winter, it could be closer, but there's more of an angle. Either way, it gets darker later because there's so much exposure to the northern part of this country during that time of the year. So why not just have it all year long? Because in the wintertime, it gets dark at 4:30. Who wants that? You know what I'm saying?
1: No one. And also, I looked it up. I always thought it was for the harvest, too. Maybe it's because you taught me that. Yeah. But apparently, daylight savings was started to conserve energy resources, specifically to save fuel and coal used for artificial lighting during World War II.
0: Exactly. It's for the harvest. Exactly. Nailed it.
1: The harvest of Germans.
0: They started this for World War II? Stop it.
1: Yeah, apparently. Okay, it was for the First World War. So, but Germany first introduced it. In 1916.
0: Ew, we're doing something Germany did?
1: Ugh. we really have to stop.
0: Got
1: to
0: get rid of it. I'm telling you, it has something to do with the harvest, too. I didn't make that up out of my face. I mean, obviously, there's something to do with farming. And the farmers out there listening right now are going, she don't know what she's talking about. Germany. Did I sound like a farmer just now?
1: Well, I mean, you know, depending on where they're farming. But, I mean, that's just what, you know, my resources say.
0: What resources say that? Choose a different resource. You're probably on Reddit or something stupid.
1: It's agamerica.com, agamerica.com.
0: They don't know anything, agamerica. Ag America. Look it up on the look it up on some AI and see what it says. I have to believe there's a harvest aspect to this. As I said earlier, I'm willing to be wrong, but I, growing up, obviously we had daylight savings time when I grew up in Florida. I'm from New York originally. We spent a lot of time in Michigan and so on. There's got to be some farmer aspect to this. Without a doubt, the farmers are able to adjust because it's more light in the morning, get up and do their harvesting, you know, at the right time. Is there anything from the AI saying something different than World War One?
1: I mean, that's what AI said also. It's just they sourced that one. But there is also a foxweather.com, which is summarized to say the history of changing our clocks by an hour began over a century ago and involved both world wars, bus schedules, and farmers.
0: Boom. Farming. Farming.
1: Right. Really?
0: I told you there was a farming aspect. I didn't make it
1: there
0: up.
1: There is. I'm going to read the article. I'm going to report back. Hang on.
0: And keep in mind, I grew up, again, I'm from New York. People say, well, how many different places are you from? From New York, lived there until I was 7. Grew up in Florida from 7 until I was, 28, something like that. And then, just kept on going like that. But in Florida, you've got all the citrus, you got the orange, the lemons, the grapefruit groves. You've got sugar cane. You've got a whole lot of farming down there. And I know growing up in public school, I'm not like Jasmine Crockett. We didn't have all that money where I could didn't look like her go to $28,000 a year. My father was like, get in the bus and shut up. So I mean, we learned that it had something to do with it. So what are you finding out? You have an article now?
1: Okay. So according to foxweather.com, once this is a part of where they're talking about farmers and did they like it or did they hate it? The excerpt says, once World War One ended, pushback against daylight savings time grew, particularly from farmers.
0: What, right, because daylight savings time means you get up in the dark and you go to bed at night, or you go to bed when it's still light out. So without daylight savings time, they had more light in the morning.
1: Correct.
0: Farming.
1: Got him.
0: Right, that's right. Farming, got him. All right, so I am more than happy to get rid of the time change. And I'll be honest with you, because I stay up so late, I don't care if it's light in the morning. A lot of you are morning people. You like that it's light in the morning. I go to bed at like 5 a.m. So if it's going to stay later, you know, light later, 8 o'clock, 9 o'clock at night, I'm good with that. I think that'd be fine. But changing the clock is just such a chore. It's just stupid. Because it really does. You're out of whack for like 3 or 4 days. Your mother, 6 months. You know what I mean?
1: Me what? Too. It's annoying.
0: It is annoying. All right, 833-JOE-PAGS, 833-563-7247. JoePags.com. Definitely want to hear from you. We're going to have Brendan Carr. He is the FCC chairman on tomorrow. It's funny because during the break, I was like, when did we reach out to Brendan Carr last? Sam's like, look at the schedule, Dad. got him tomorrow. Brendan's been a friend of ours. I guess he's under fire from a former FCC chair who says, you've got to leave ABC News alone or something. Let's see what this one says. This is from The Wrap. What the hell is The Wrap? I mean, Yahoo News presented by The Wrap or something. Former FCC chairs urged Brendan Carr to end ABC broadcast license review and assault on free speech disguised as regulatory process. They added that the proceeding is a grave violation of both the Communications Act and the Constitution. This is written by Lucas Manfredi. A group of former FCC chairs and top agency officials from both sides of the political aisle are calling on Brendan Carr to end the regulator's early broadcast license review of ABC's local stations. In a filing on Tuesday, today, they argue that the proceeding is an assault on free speech disguised as regulatory process and a grave violation of both the Communications Act and the Constitution. They added that Carr seeks to censor Disney's and ABC's speech and send a chilling message to all broadcasters. Carry speech we don't like at your peril. Well, the commission initiated the early renewal process of 8 ABC-owned and operated stations one day after the president and first lady criticized ABC's Jimmy Kimmel for a joke he made about them, the group wrote. Public reporting in the notice establishing the procedures for this proceeding also suggested the chairman has prejudiced, blah, blah, blah. Are they saying why he's doing it? I mean, here it is. Though Carr maintained the review is part of an ongoing investigation into Disney's diversity, equity, and inclusion policies, he suggested during his monthly press conference that ABC's decision to limit coverage of President Donald Trump's primetime address may factor into the proceedings. The group said it is virtually unprecedented and the latest attack in a sustained campaign by the FCC and Trump administration of threatening legal sanctions against licensees whose speech President Trump dislikes. They're not going to actually have a quote here from Brennan. Good thing we have him on tomorrow, because this whole story doesn't have him quoted at all. Just talks about the people that disagree with him. So the rap is stupid, obviously. So let's talk about the DEI stuff. If you're being discriminatory in your hiring practice, I think that regulators like Brendan Carr and the FCC have every right to call you out. If you say, as a licensee through the FCC, that I've got a job opening, but I'm only going to hire a woman, somebody who's black or brown, or fill in the blank other, you know, immutable characteristic, you're being a racist. You're being a racist. You're literally saying we're not going to hire a white man. They might even say we're not going to hire any white Christian straight men. You can't do that. DEI has been racist and bigotry and prejudice from day one, and getting rid of it is important. And if there are some DEI policies that ABC or Disney are doing, then perhaps they should get rid of them. Then Brendan Carr will get off your ass. We'll have him on tomorrow. Sam, any questions for Brendan Carr tomorrow? What do you got?
1: I do really want to know where this process is. And also, what does he say to those people who are trying to, like, basically slander him?
0: I mean, they can say whatever they want about him, to be honest. I mean, he's a chairman, he's a public figure, but this is not Trump doesn't like it. This is not that. I mean, if you're a host of a show, I said host like somebody from some different place. If you're the host of a show, if you're the host of a show and you come out and suggest the president should die or be killed, I think that that's questionable. Jimmy Kimmel came out and showed a shot of Melania Trump and said, there she is with the glow of an expectant widow. You can't say that. I mean, you can say it, but there might be some hell to pay, because that's a very serious allegation that the president's going to die soon. I was just saying because he's old, even though there have been three or four assassination attempts. He should have known better, and probably did, but he hates Trump enough that he wanted to say it anyway. And yes, I think that you can call out the illegality of using DEI in hiring practices, without a doubt. We're going to ask him all that and then some. What questions would you have for the FCC chairman tomorrow when he comes on the program? 833-JOE-PAGS or 888-941-PAGS. Definitely want to hear from you. Meantime, got to remind you about Incogni. 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
4: Clay Travis, Buck Sexton, Sean Hannity, Jesse Kelly, and me, Glenn Beck. 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

0: with Ted Poe at the bottom of the hour. I guess we're doing a bilateral AI task force. Anyway, you know, let's do a bilateral AI task force. That means two countries are involved. The United States is one country. I would assume the second country would be, I don't know, Canada. It's right there. Maybe it'll be somebody else who's in Western civilization. Maybe Mexico. It's right here. Maybe we'll do a bilateral AI task force with somebody in the EU. Same basic understanding of civilization. Same culture. We're going to do it with the UAE. What? I don't know, man. Listen, people say you've got to go visit the UAE, United Arab Emirates. You've got to go there and enjoy Dubai and blah, blah, boop, da, ba, bop. And I'm like, okay, maybe. Who knows? Probably not, but maybe. But why are we doing a bilateral AI task force with the one country out of the world that you're going to do it with? It's this one. I'm not here to say it's good or bad. It's just surprising. Here's a story from U.S. Central Command. CENTCOM to launch first bilateral AI task force with UAE. Out of Tampa, U.S. Central Command, CENTCOM, announced an agreement with the United Arab Emirates July 28th, that would be today, to establish the first bilateral task force, he said, focused on accelerating the development of military artificial intelligence applications. The U.S.-UAE task force, named Task Force Talon Synapse, I don't know why, is scheduled to formally launch in the coming weeks. The Abu Dhabi-based team will consist of approximately 20 American and Emirati personnel with expertise in AI, data, and cybersecurity. Quote, this will be an historic milestone as we work with one of our most capable regional partners to rapidly deliver evolving AI advancements to our warfighters, said Admiral Brad Cooper, CENTCOM commander. Together, we and our Emirati partners, I guess it is Emirati, right? Yeah. Share a strong commitment to adopting AI applications that will foster innovation at speed and scale. Last year, Cooper and UAE National Security Advisor Sheikh Tanoon, I think, bin Zayed Al Nahan, boy, that's the name, discussed the idea of potentially forming the task force. CENTCOM met with AI industry leaders and Emirati defense officials during a trip to the region last month. The task force will focus on integrating AI applications for intelligence support, protecting critical infrastructure, and monitoring the regional security environment. I don't have anything good or bad to say about people from UAE. Again, from what I understand, when people go, they post beautiful pictures. It's supposed to be a very safe place. But I don't know. I don't understand. When we're going to do something like this that's military-based, warfighting-based, and they're not an enemy of ours, don't get me wrong, but they're also not like our closest ally. And I know if I say Israel, people will freak out. So let's say Great Britain. That's being taken over by who? By people from places like Northern Africa and the Middle East? So you know what I mean? I'm not here to say anything bad will come of this, and maybe we'll get technology that'll be great. But it wouldn't be my first thought to say, you know, I'd like to do this AI task force. Why don't we do it with the United Arab Emirates? It just seems odd to me. And I don't think we're selling out to the Muslim world. I don't think we're selling out to a region that isn't very much like us. Although, again, the pictures seem great from UAE. I would just think that we would get with our partners in NATO and say, hey, let's do a task force where we could have a multilateral. Maybe there is one for NATO. This one just seems odd to me. Maybe it's just me barking up the wrong tree. I wonder if you agree. 833-JOE-PAGS, 833-563-7247, joepags.com. When you go to joepags.com, make sure you scroll down. Click on contact. Send me an email. Click on contact. That'll come right to us. The team will sift through some of the garbage some of you people send to get the great ones that others of you send. You know what I mean, Sam? Some real garbage comes in.
1: Yeah, absolutely. Thanks a lot.
0: You're a stupid face. Bop-a-doop-a-doop. That doesn't work. It didn't get to me. But if you do want to contact, make sure you do that. Also, go to joepags.com/YouTube. 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My full interview with Rob O'Neill is up and running right now on YouTube. joepags.com/YouTube. We come back part two with Ted Poe. Stay here.
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0: The man actually spent time in the Soviet Union. Why? What was he observing? What he tells you about what was happening there is exactly what we're starting to see unfold in places like New York City and elsewhere where the DSA is starting to take over and win elections. Now part two, my special interview with former representative, former judge, Ted Poe. We have to give them the opportunity, though. That's the problem. When we're getting estimates of 50,000 people killed in the streets for burning a picture of the Ayatollah, for daring to march and say we want freedom and liberty. It's very interesting to me that the idiots here on this side of the pond who are in support of Gaza or what would be Palestine are saying that Israel is committing a genocide in what would be Palestine, yet everybody ignores the fact that Iran and the theocracy killed 50,000 people. How do you make sense out of that, Ted? I mean, these people are nuts. They really believe there's a genocide in Gaza, and there's not. From what I understand, the population of Gaza is higher than it was before October 7th, and they're killing 50, 60,000 people in the streets of Iran, and nobody on this side of the pond even cares about that. Nah, it's not our business.
21: Well, the reason is because the left, what they do is lie. They just out and out lie. The Israelis are fighting for their survival.
0: Right.
21: In fact, they have been too successful because they shot down thousands and thousands of missiles coming in from Iran and their proxies into Israel that is attempting to kill anybody in the way. And they're very successful about shooting them all down. But the goal of Iran is eliminate Israel. That is their goal. Eliminate the United States. And as far as Gaza, check the war out. Why did that start? It's because people from Gaza invaded Israel, wiped out the northern part of Israel, and took hostages, killed, 2,000 people? And all Israel is doing is saying, you're going to pay for that. Yes. You've got to be held accountable for that. So when they go into Gaza, Hamas hides in schools and churches and hospitals, and they have to go in and find those people and try not to kill civilians. You know,
0: right.
21: In other wars, that did not happen. You hide in hospitals, you're eliminated. You can't hide the population. I'm not saying right or wrong, but in past wars, both sides, you cannot hide. We're going to eliminate you. You hide in your civilian population, and we're going to do whatever we have to get rid of you.
0: Do you think the people here that are complaining, saying that we're targeting children's hospitals, we're targeting maternity centers, we're targeting mosques, do you think the people here know they're lying? Do you think the people here know that the target, of course, is Hamas that's hiding underneath that place? Or it's a fill-in-the-blank, it's bad guy that we're going after, and they're using human shields, like you said. That never was the way war was fought. You were never allowed to hide behind somebody, an innocent person, or inside of a religious place, or inside of a hospital, or a school. But they're doing that. Do you think the people complaining here know that they're actually targeting the bad guys? Or do they really think that the Israeli and American governments are targeting innocent people?
21: I think it's a combination of everything. One, they are ignorant about the way the world really is.
0: Yeah.
21: Second, they want to believe this nonsense that the left is saying about what is going on. And they want to believe that. They just want to believe it. They do. And I know a lot of people who believe that because they want to believe it. And the ones that you hear the most a lot from are people who, if they were there, they would be the first ones that Hamas eliminated. These women who want to talk about the children and all of that, you know, they won't say that over there. They'll right. say it over here. But Hamas wouldn't let them live. Why? Because of the way they look and the fact that there are women and they're not Muslims, et cetera, et cetera. And so they believe it because they want to believe it. And they like to believe it because that's what they think. They want to have that. They want to have a crusade that there's genocide against the children in Hamas. Well, who's causing that? Hamas causing the genocide, really, because of what they're doing. So, and they have a lot of money behind them. People who are still back in the dark. We don't know who all these people are that support these rallies. But you know, with it. Iranian people, as you pointed out, they've had, it wasn't just the 50,000 that was killed in January. They've had thousands of killed over the years, killing their own people. That's what really those type of totalitarian governments do. We'd like to call it communism, too, but that's what they do.
0: It is Ted Poe, former U.S. Representative, former Judge Ted Poe, mushing champion from Alaska, 1979. Great job with that, by the way, Ted. We always appreciate you. Let's take a look at what you just said. Mamdani is in New York, and he said, let's freeze the rent. Freezing the rent is a great thing, except now you can't repair anything when it breaks. Now you can't afford to keep the building. Of course, he would like to see city government take over all those buildings. Now we're going to give you groceries 30% off. Well, how does mom and pop shop grocery store stay open when the government, using taxpayer dollars, are forcing the lowering of prices in stores that are being forced to be built by taxpayer dollars? So now he's going to take over the food supply. He's going to take over where you live, going to take over the food supply. And here's a guy that has purposely left out Little Italy, an enclave in New York, has left out the Jewish neighborhoods in New York, the guy who's left out Chinatown in New York, and he has got enclaves like Little Gaza and Little Bahrain and all this stuff. I mean, here's a guy that is telling you what he's going to do. He is trying to take control of everything, and we saw this playbook before in Venezuela. We saw this playbook before in the former Soviet Union. You were in the Soviet Union. Can you elucidate, can you tell people who are watching and listening right now, just to really illustrate exactly what it was that we're heading toward in places like New York and small areas in Michigan and even areas here in Texas? Should we, you know, give a blind eye to the fact that socialism / communism is starting to take hold?
21: Yes, I was in the Soviet Union when it was still the Soviet Union back in the 80s, and I saw firsthand what communism is like and what it's not like. Communism, first of all, it's godless. It's an atheistic philosophy. Marx said so. God is the problem. And it is the worship of government. And the government with the promise, we will take care of you. Yeah. And more free stuff, for one thing. But they control everything. You talk about controlling rent in the Soviet Union. They controlled housing. They controlled where every Soviet citizen lived, what apartment they lived in, and they paid rent to the government, of course. You lived in that apartment until you were dead. Of course you got free medical care. Everybody got free medical care. You ought to see that medical care. You stand in line for hours. You go in, you need a back surgery. You walk out with a cane 2 days later. But it's free. And the promise of free stuff is appealing, apparently, to people throughout the world. And everybody is works for the government. Government tells them where to live. You can't move without the government permission. They control all of the merchandise. They control every store, every product. They control, like I said, your job, where you live. And they control what you do, your action. And they control what you say. Big crime, and the major crime in the Soviet Union, engaging in anti-Soviet activity.
0: Crazy.
21: What is that? It's anything that the Soviet Gestapo, KGB rather, says it is.
0: Right.
21: And I went to some of their so-called trials. Most of them were political trials. Drag somebody in. There's no jury, of course. There's three judges. They get a police report. They hear a few comments in the courtroom at the bench. And they sentence the offender, and you never see him again for usually political crimes, engaging in anti-Soviet activity, taking a photograph, talking to your neighbor, saying something, oh, my goodness, say something against the Kremlin. You know, that's anti-Soviet activity. That's a crime. You can't do that. You can't, no free speech and total oppression. You talk about the oppressed and the oppressors. In the communist world, the oppressed is everybody. The oppressor is the Soviet government, the elites that control it, who make get all the money. Everybody else is oppressed in every possible way. That people in the Soviet Union, when you're walking up and down the street, they won't even speak to you. Why not? Because you certainly can't talk to a foreigner from America, like a Texas judge. You can't talk right to them. Why? Because you may be engaging in anti-Soviet activity. The KGB, who followed me around all the time I was there, may arrest them, drag them before this tribunal, secret trials, etc. So, you know, it's very oppressed. But everybody's got a job. The government picks your job. You may want to be an engineer. You may want to be a school teacher. No. You're going to sweep the streets. Why? Because the Soviet Union decides that's what you're going to do.
0: Yeah.
21: And it's a place that everybody in America should study the history of. Besides the fact that the Soviet Union, Stalin primarily, killed millions of their own people. Why'd they do? They starved the people in Siberia, they starved the peasants. They just killed their own people. Why? Because they had a population problem. So we're headed that direction. Moldami, which is whatever his name is.
0: Soran Moldani, but I make a mistake by saying moron a lot of times, and it's my bad. I don't mean to call him moron Zamdani, but it's Soran Moldani. Ted, let me ask you this. On a legal basis, can a mayor force taxpayers to build grocery stores, force taxpayers to lower the grocery prices by 30% to get rid of competition? And let me take you to the next step. Can a mayor really put a pied-à-terre tax on somebody who owns a second home in New York if it's worth more than $1 million? This guy is just, he's in everybody's pockets. He's in everybody's bank accounts. He's pushing big. Does he have the right to do this crap?
21: I would have to look closer at New York municipal law to say whether he can do that or not. There may be constitutional issues involved in seizing a property without due process, without compensation. There would be those legal constitutional arguments that I would make if I was in New York as a citizen that you could argue against. But the city seizing control, setting up these free grocery stores, which is appealing to people, is just the first step that he has in total government control of the livelihood and where people live in New York. That's what he's after. He wants to control where everybody lives. That's his idea. And let me tell you something. I saw the Soviet apartments where people, everybody lived in an apartment. Nobody lived in houses except the rural people back in Siberia. You know, and they all those apartments, look them up. I think the photographs are still up. Tremendously tall concrete structure, small apartments, and all of them belong to the government, and everybody's was the same. But they, you know, that's the way it is. Everybody.
0: There was no meritocracy. You couldn't move yourself up. You couldn't get a bigger, nicer house. You couldn't get a bigger, nicer car. Yeah.
21: And the cars. You know, the Soviet, the rulers in the Soviet Union, they have a lot of money, had a lot of them. And as far as cars, it would take them, and it still takes citizens a long time to get a car. Usually it was 10 years. I think it's down to about a year.
0: Yeah, Reagan told a joke about the 10-year car. I can't remember what the punchline was, but it's something about the guy ordered a car 10 years ago, and he showed up in the morning, and the car dealership was like, you ordered it for the afternoon. So, you know, it was crazy how completely controlled the population was, and we're seeing that in New York, and they're doing it by using class warfare. Ted Poe has too much. I got to take some of his to give it to this guy over here. We're just looking out for the little guy, and they're not. They're looking out for themselves and the elite class. They'll be the ones eating the prime rib while everybody else goes and waits in line at the 30% off grocery store. It's Ted Poe. Ted, I've got about a minute left, but I don't want to not do this. John Thune should not be the Senate Majority Leader, in my opinion. You only need 27 senators to say, we're going to change leadership. You got to do the talking filibuster. You got to get the Save America Act done so that we can believe in our franchise at the polling place again. If you were in the Senate, would you urge your fellow Republicans that have the majority to get somebody else in the lead? He can't seem to gather enough votes to get anything done.
21: Yes to all of the above. So the left is more tenacious about their philosophy than Republicans are. We're timid. We're afraid that we'll be called names if we do something. And he has to understand, and I think he does. We lose the Senate, the filibuster is gone. Period. Well, get on with it now. Let's change the rules. And it's just a procedural rule. It's not in the Constitution. It's right. not the law. And do away with the filibuster. Move on with the president's agenda. Because all of the things that you hear that they want to do, they're going to do them if they get control. Believe them when they say they're going to do this.
0: Right.
21: And show some enthusiasm, please.
0: Gumption. Some wherewithal. You know, so.
21: and get on with it. You know, yeah. We have the majority. We have the Senate. We have the House. We have the presidency. There's not one piece of legislation that shouldn't be passed. Not one that is conservative, that is good for the country, that's America first. Because everything they want to do is America hate. They're going to destroy America if you give them the chance. And don't give them the chance. Change the rules.
0: If you don't get the Save America Act done by November, and already it's probably too late. I think the left has waited us out long enough. But if you don't get it done, you're going to lose at least the House, if not the Senate. Then President Trump is a lame duck for 2 years, and these people can impeach him every day. That's what their goal is, right?
21: That's what they're going to do, is impeach him. They don't have a plan other than to destroy America and destroy Trump. So, like I said, we have... enough, we have it till November. You know, I think call the Senate back in session. Now, why? It's always been this. In August, everybody takes a vacation in the House of Representatives and in the Senate. Stay in session. Yeah. You can do that. Stay in session. Pass the law. Get it done. We have the majority. There are ways you can do it procedurally without people jumping out the windows to pass legislation. The left is more tenacious and committed to their idea of destroying America
0: much more
21: than we are of saving America. And it goes all the way, one more thing, it goes all the way to voting.
0: Yeah.
21: We can win any election, but if Republicans don't vote because the guy's not pure enough. So we let the left decide who's going to be in charge. So
0: stupid.
21: Stupid is a good word.
0: It is not stupid at all. Judge Ted Poe, go follow him everywhere on all the social media. Ted, next time we've got to talk about Paxton and Tallarico raised a bunch of money, and he got a lot of it from Reid Hoffman, from one guy, $10 million. They're doing all they can to buy this seat, but we're going to have to do that next time. Go and follow Ted everywhere. My friend, great to see you again. Let's do lunch soon.
21: All right. Yes, sir. Good talking to you. Thank you.
0: All right. We're back after this in the Joe Pag Show. Stay right here.
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0: Always appreciate Ted Poe, former judge, former U.S. representative, great friend of mine, coming on the program and telling us like it is. You know, spending time over the Soviet Union like he did, he learned a lot about what this looks like in our future. Keep on electing people from the so-called DSA, the Democrat Socialists of America. They're not Democrat anything. They're not socialists. They really are communist. When you're trying to take over groceries, trying to take over where people live, trying to take over buildings, trying to force people who have worked their lives their lives work to go get a second home in the Upper West Side or something, trying to tax them through the nose to make them leave, trying to push jobs out so that you can control everything. It's on the way, man. We don't wake up. It is. Tomorrow, Brendan Carr, FCC chairman. You're going to want to hear from him. Why is he going after ABC and Disney? Is it about DEI? Is it about what he said about what Jimmy Kimmel said about Melania Trump and the president? We'll talk about it tomorrow. That's Sam. That is Polo. I am Joe. That's going to do it for us. Back tomorrow, same time, same place. See ya.
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0: make ends meet to put us through Catholic school. So every dime went to putting three of us through Catholic school and private school back then in the 70s and into the 80s. I didn't do well in Catholic school since I think I was, I might have gotten my first detention in kindergarten, not my proudest moments. I think I might have come close to my first suspension in first grade in Catholic school. Just something about me and the nuns and authority did not rub well. As a young kid, I was the black sheep of the family, I guess they call it. It was nothing for me to go to school. By the time I made it into my eighth grade years, into high school, to be very careful of who you dated, because if you wanted to date a certain girl, her dad might have been in prison as a hitman. And it was known. It was very openly known. Be careful, stay away from her because her dad's getting out on parole soon. And if he finds out he's dating your daughter, you know, you're dating his daughter, it could be a problem. And then before you know it, you're playing in people's yards, riding your bike and realizing the people that you're around. Yeah, he's a made guy. As we moved on into high school, I gravitated towards my mom's side of the family, had married a couple of outlaw bikers or guys that were connected to some outlaw motorcycle groups. Predominant, very well known. Again, having that background of knowing my dad had shootouts with these guys at the clubhouse close by and knowing the stories and then be around them, I knew that was my dad's, that was his Achilles heel. If I can just be more like those guys, I could be more defiant to my father. And as school went on into my high school years, now I was just, I'm done. I checked out. I think by that point, I tried to sign up for the Air Force on the way home one day where I was in some serious trouble and I was getting suspended every semester. I was being suspended for something. And then almost an expulsion letter was going to be sent to the house and I would miss that letter. You know, that's God looking out and, you know, teaching me a lesson and saying, you know, oh, you think you're the smart one. And it kind of bit me in the butt because in senior year, my U.S. history teacher came to me and knew that I was a kid from the street and understood my language and how to speak to me and one of my best friends. And he basically called us in and he said, you two idiots, you're not graduating. You two morons. And he would literally sit there and kind of talk to me like my dad did. They played football together and they grew up together. He goes, it's up to me whether you two morons graduate. So what we're going to do is you're going to buy me a bottle of Johnny Walker Blue. And you're going to buy me a bottle of Johnny Walker Black. And I have a beach house down at the Jersey Shore. And I enjoy my drinks in my little tiki hut. And he described it very graphically. And he says, and I enjoy my summers. And I enjoy my very expensive liquor because of idiots like you. So you'll gift wrap it. You'll bring it to my class and to this class. And he says, and my desk drawer will be open. The door will be unlocked. And you come here during cafeteria when nobody's here. And you can slip in. You take the gift wrap box. Each of you will put your bottle in there. If your bottle is in there, you'll pass and you'll walk on stage with your friends. If not, see you in summer school. And I'll see you next year. So, of course, at that time, Johnny Walker, Blue and Black, they're not in the aisles. You know, this is a very expensive liquor you're talking about. So they're behind the counter. So I can't walk in there. Of course, I'm not of age to buy it. I had to go home and throw myself on a sword, embarrassingly throw myself at my parents' feet. And my mom, being a strong Catholic she was, and, you know, she doesn't lie and she holds herself to a high standard. And, you know, we come from very, very strong Catholic backgrounds. And there she goes. She went and did it. And she talked to my father and they agreed. And we got it. And boom, there you go. So I was able to walk the stage with my friends and graduate high school. Problem was, I had no direction. And a few months after I got through the alcohol thing, they gave a career day and New Jersey Bell phone company came in and they gave an aptitude test for employment on the way out if you were a senior. So in 1989, I believe it was, into 90, I was working for New Jersey Bell and here I am again. I start thirsting for adrenaline. Okay. I can't get it from the street anymore. How am I going to get it from this phone company? But then they tell me there's these two man areas and there's these low income housing projects that nobody would dare go into, where the cops go into in Jersey City and these areas in Hoboken or areas in certain areas in New Jersey where police don't go unless there's two to maybe three squad cars. Two squad cars with four cops to go in and respond to the call. And when the extra car sits outside and watches the squad cars while the police respond, that's what kind of trouble these places are. Sign me up. I want in. You're going to pay me extra. You're going to pay me, as the New Jersey Bell phone company, what they call combat pay. I want in. How do I get it? So I teamed up with a guy from Texas, and he was just this big old cowboy that came to New Jersey to work, and I teamed up with him, and we go in at 9 o'clock at night into these areas where gunshots and all kinds of things are running out and ringing out, and and it was great. I loved it. I was making bank.
1: And you've been listening to Giovanni Rocco tell the story of his Catholic upbringing in a tough New Jersey neighborhood, a working class New Jersey neighborhood, Bayonne, surrounded by docks and waterfronts. And my goodness, surrounded by sketchy, let's just say sketchy people. Lots of mobsters, low grade, and then of course, motorcycle gangs and groups. And it was just, well, let's just say it was tough sledding for young Giovanni. Plus, he really didn't have much of an appetite for any kind of authority, talking about and perhaps even being a bit proud of being in detention by the time he was in kindergarten and first grade. That story about how he got to graduate, well, that just sounds so New Jersey and so Bayonne. And by the way, I grew up not far from these neighborhoods, so I know exactly what he's talking about. When we come back, more of Giovanni Rocco's story here on Our American Stories. 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
1: 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Let's pick up where we last left off.
0: When I was 20, going on 21, my dad had called me and said, yeah, they're given a police job and it's in Hudson County. And if you want in, you know, you should take the test. And he knew my background. The chief knew my background. He knew who I was. I played in his yard as a kid. I saw the things that he was doing as a police officer. I knew he was a strong Marine. He was a great policeman. He was an aggressive policeman. He was a very well-respected man on both sides of the aisle. I'm on the criminal side. Even the mob respected this man. So when he called my parents' house, my father handed me the phone. I got on the phone with him, and he says, look, G, thinking about hiring you. I can make an 11 spot. I would look to hire you if you could tell me that you've changed your ways and you can tell me that, you know, you're on a straight and narrow and you're going to give me the best that you can give me. I would consider doing this. What do you think? My response was, yeah, sure. I'll give it a shot. The most disrespectful thing to say to a Marine and a police chief you could possibly say. And he said, that's the best you have for me. I'll give it a shot. And then quickly I puckered up and I said, all right, yes, sir. I'll take the job. I'm very interested and I want it. And that was it. I walked a beat for a while. I earned my way into a car. But more importantly, when I had showed up for one of my first daytime tours they gave me, I went to my locker and I was greeted by a cop who had chased me around for years as a kid in the street. And I made a sarcastic comment, like, I said hello to him, but I guess the way my delivery was not well. And he was a motorcycle cop back then, really big guy. Slammed his locker door shut, literally grabbed me by the throat, pushed me up against the locker and said, don't ever talk to me again. You're a piece of garbage. You don't belong here and you're not one of us. So I realized where I stood with these guys. So I had to be real careful on how I moved. But for my dad, he made it very clear. Do not ever let me find out that you put your hands on somebody that's handcuffed. I don't care who they are, what they did. You better respect people. You better treat people the way you want to be treated. And that's the golden rule that my father raised me and my brothers on. Treat people the way you want to be treated. I never forgot that. And then eventually they came to me early in my career and they offered me a position in a narcotics squad. But it wasn't narcotics, it was Day's Vice. Now Day's Vice was prostitution, gambling, organized crime. It's not what I wanted. But I wanted my gold shield and I took it and I worked Day's for a while and I worked my way through that. So eventually what had happened was one day I decided to kind of go back to my old roots with my uncle, Pete. He had built a 77 chopper, a Harley Davidson chopper, and I thought it would be cool if I had ridden it to work one day and took it to work to the precinct. And I'm comfortable enough now, and I'm on the job, and I'm young enough, and I showed up with police pants, a white t-shirt, and a leather jacket, and I had my handgun, my duty weapon, just shoved into my pants. Couldn't get more gangster or more of a douche if you tried. And as I pull in, I start setting off all the car alarms under the building because they're sensitive alarms, and I see somebody waving their hands, like telling me to cut it off. And as it come out of the shadows, it was my chief. He looks at me, he says, Giovanni, whose bike is this? Why is it under the building? He thought we had impounded it. He sees I'm coming in for work. I said, no, it's my bike, you know. And it was totally street illegal. No blinkers, no this, no that. It was something an outlaw would ride, something a 1%er would ride. And it just offended him big time. And he went up one side, down the other, ripped me a new one, the way I was dressed, the fact that I had this leather vest on, and who did I think I was, and he gave me this job, and he promised me, you know, I promised him, and I gave my word to him, and he called me in on a carpet, we used to call it the carpet, because he had a carpet under his front desk, and he had to stand there in front of it, like you were in grade school, and he'd be on the phone, and half the time I think he staged these things, because he was always tell his secretary, like just like my principal did, send him in. And he'd still be on the phone with somebody and he'd make you stand on that carpet for about what felt like forever, but it was only 30 seconds to a minute. Hangs up the phone. So what are you doing with the bike? Do you still have the motorcycle? And he was kind of toying with me a little bit. So he gave me an opportunity and said, look, if I give you an opportunity to work an undercover case that they have going on, would you do it? And I said, yeah, sure. I'd love to. He says, well, let's talk about it. Let's think about it. And I'll get back to you in a few days. And he gave me the opportunity to work some really low hanging fruit, a couple little layups that were undercover work. And then eventually what happened was there was a DEA case and they were infiltrating and trying to infiltrate a certain motorcycle group out of New York area. They gave my orders to go in and buy a certain amount of marijuana and some handguns. And I totally screwed it up. He gave me a chance to make it right. Long story short, I went back in. I made it right. They gave me an informant. The informant introduced me and kind of vouched for me. And during that time, the Bureau had come to me. I had a guy who was doing, he was an undercover agent, and he was doing some dope deals in organized crime. And he was brought in to buy dope off of these kids. They were in their 30s. And by that point, I go inside the house and I tell my wife, who was also a detective at the time, she was working sex crimes. And I said, real quick, I got to run down to Atlantic City. I'm going to clean up real fast. I'm going to run down and have dinner for a couple hours, and I'll be back by, you know, by 11 o'clock at night. I should be home. And of course, she worked undercover work, and she knew that I was not going to be home on time. And she said to me, no, you have to have the kids in the morning. I'm on call tonight for sex crimes with my agency, and I start on call at midnight. So if you're not home by midnight and I get a call, there's going to be a big problem. So you need to be home because you have the kids in the morning. Ah, don't worry about it. No sweat. So you can only imagine when I show up down Atlantic City, 9 o'clock turns into 10 o'clock, 10 o'clock turns into 10:30. We're waiting and we're waiting and we're waiting. And I'm not sitting there, and this is not, I'm not putting on an act anymore. I'm seriously just pissed off that we're waiting this long. Cops wait, right? Drug dealers don't wait, cops wait. And I'm sitting there watching the Yankee game, and I'm a Yankee fan, so the Yankees are losing, so that's just adding more misery to my night. I could hear my wife's voice in my ear saying, midnight, you know, and I'm thinking I'm going to turn into a pumpkin. Once again, I'm going to fail my relationship. I'm going to let her down like I always do, and I'm not going to be home. I'm not going to do what I said I was going to do. And I'm sitting there thinking of all these things. So by the time this guy shows up hours late, he multiplied like a gremlin, and there's maybe now three or four of them there. And there's two of us. And we're eating dinner. We're finished dinner. And my colleague, Nikki, he had looked at the, and he says, hey, I want to introduce you to these guys. I don't need to meet anybody, Nick. I'm just here to eat dinner, do your thing, and let's get out of here. I don't know what you're here for. I don't even know who they are. But the Yankees are losing. I just want to go home. So he says, all right. But again, these guys are shooters. They're known as shooters. They have a history of it. So I have to be on. And as we're watching the TV and I'm watching the Yankees come back, he says, what do you think, G? I said, what do I think about what? He says, well, he's got it on him. You want to do it in the bathroom or you want to do it right here? You want to go outside in the car? I go, what do you have on you? You have something on you. And he says, you know, the stuff, the powder I brought for him. I said, you have powder on you right now? He says, yeah, I got it in my pants. And I kind of turned the direction to the undercover. And he knew I was playing my part. I said, really, this is what you do? You put me in this position with this idiot? He goes, relax, G. Don't tell me to relax. I don't know this guy. I don't know what you're doing with him like a gangster would do. See, I took everything I learned in the street as a kid and I applied it now to my career. And these are conversations I would watch happen in the pizzerias or happen in the restaurants when I was washing dishes and stuff. This guy here, you want to do a drug deal in a bathroom like you're a 16-year-old girl in high school. And I'm belittling this guy now. And he looks at me and he's a serious guy and he's looking at me like, you know, he'd like to reach across the table. You waste my time. I eat dinner. You were supposed to be here for dinner. Where were you? He says, well, I told him my truck broke down, this and that. Yeah. He says, well, I can order something. I could eat. I haven't eaten all day. You're not eating at my table. Here, you want something to eat? And I had pie a la mode. It was all melted. Ice cream with apple pie. And it's all melted and liquidy. I said, here, you could eat that. That's what you get for showing up hours late and leaving me sit here and my friend sitting here. Want to do like a 16-year-old girl in a bathroom. And I'm just talking out loud, like a psychopath would do, like I used to see in the street. Specifically the gangsters and the mobsters I saw.
1: And you've been listening to Giovanni Rocco telling the story of his entry into his life as a cop. He was destined for two lives, one a criminal and the other a cop. I mean, there's sometimes a fine line between the two. And here he is getting baptized by fire. Quickly, it turns out, he's having real run-ins with authority from fellow cops and then also by his own chief, showing up all like a gangster on his Harley and not well received by his boss. But ultimately, the chief saw something in Giovanni that he liked. That is, the kind of guy who might just be able to earn his stripes undercover. And he gets his first gig, as he put it, in the narcotics and vice squads, prostitution, organized crime, and that border between those parts of criminality. And then that first undercover case, and of all places, Atlantic City, a notorious place for mobsters to do their work in New Jersey. And when we come back, more of this remarkable story, you'll be hearing more from Giovanni Rocco here on Our American Stories. 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
1: And we continue with Our American Stories and with Giovanni Rocco telling his own story about his life as an undercover cop. Let's pick up where we last left off.
0: They always talked out loud, and I always drew from that. Want to sit here and sit like a girl, whatever. Hey, sweetheart. I start snapping my finger at the waitress. Little Italian girl. I would never in my life, if my mother heard me talk to another female like this, she'd chop my hands off or give me a fat lip. Hey, sweetie, come here. You got one of those things, those bags, the bags that you bring the food to get to go, a to-go bag? I said, yeah, go get me one of them. And again, I'm playing a character. I'm playing that low-level street Giovanni, the Christopher Moltisanti guy. Yeah, go get me one of those. And she looks at me as if my wife would look at me or somebody in my family would look at me with that Italian eye and say, I'll kill you. I'll stab you. I'll go in the back and get a steak knife and I'll stab you right here. I said, go ahead, go get me one. She comes back and throws it on the table. I say, hey, sweetie, I apologize. Thank you for getting this from me. And I look at him and I go from friendly to just stone cold. And I go, now here, put it under my hand under the table. Give it to me under the table and shut up. Don't say nothing. Just reach in your pants and put it in his bag. And he does. And as he's doing, I look at my partner and I go, I can't believe you do this to me. You know? And it's the things you say in that world that you have to listen for. I said, for you. It's for you that I do this. You know? If I go back inside, it's for something that I did. Not something you did. I did this. I put myself back inside. See, what I'm saying to this kid is I've been to prison. I'm telling this kid I'm a street guy. I'm telling him that we're serious guys and he's a nobody. I'm trying to paint that picture because I'm trying to survive to make it home to my family. He gives me the dope. I put it in a bag. I take it and I made like I put it in a car. I went outside. I gave it to the case agents a block or two away and I come walking back inside. We wrap that meeting up and we're done. Like so many other times, of course, this guy here, Jimmy, he goes back to the neighborhood. He's from North Jersey, specifically Elizabeth, New Jersey. And now he has a story. His story is, and he's going around telling everybody, because you have to understand, we're the FBI, we're the federal government. We have more sources in the street and more microphones all over the place that you can't count them. And he goes back to a specific neighborhood where the Cavalcante crime family is very strong. And he starts telling everybody, I just went to Atlantic City last night. I had dinner with these guys, Bruno Scarfo guys, serious guys. He made up a whole legend for us, a whole story, a whole backstory, kind of building bona fides for himself. So you know what? Let's just do a couple of deals with them and be done with it. It's real quick and simple. All right. So what we did was we agreed that he saw a warehouse full of stolen goods that I had. And it was out of China. And we had a $300 million seizure of counterfeit goods. There's some cigarettes we gave him. I had given him some Timberland boots and some Uggs. So you can only imagine when people are selling those in the street, especially with union jobs and at union construction sites, when guys from the organized crime groups, they start to see these things. And a guy like Jimmy, who doesn't have two nickels to rub together, now he's selling boots at their sites. They want answers. They want to know who he's doing business with. So Jimmy explains to a guy named Luigi Oliveri. Luigi Oliveri was a hooked up guy, not a made guy in the DiCavalcante crime family. We knew him. He was on our radar. I knew about him for decades. So he starts to tell me, well, listen, I got a friend, Luigi. He wants to meet you. He says that he might want to do business. Would you mind if we introduce you to each other? So we did that, and I met Louis. And the good thing with Louis was he was always on time. You could set your watch to this guy, and he always had the money. He walked around with a knot of hundreds and peeled off whatever he owed you, and he always had it right there. Very, very different than the characteristics of Jimmy. Thing was, I needed to hold Jimmy's feet to the fire, and I kind of explained to Louis that he owes me this money, and I got to collect this money from this kid, and maybe you could help me with that. He goes, well, what does he owe you? And I told him, and he kind of knew already. And I said, well, I got to get this money. I got to recover this money he owes me, and, you know, I'm doing some other things that I don't want to talk to you about, but I'm doing some other business with him, too, kind of planting the seeds. And I said, but I need to recover this money. He goes, all right, don't worry about it. Listen, he reports to me anyway. Reports to you? Yeah, he's with me. I'll make it right. Here's what we're going to do. Tell Jimmy If he doesn't have your money, he's going to force your hand, and you're going to have to go to another family, another crime family. Crime family? And now we're talking crime families? I don't know what you're talking about. And again, even though I knew the mob, I had to play dumb. I needed an education for evidence purposes. So he says to me, clear as day, he says, look, you don't understand what I'm saying? Listen to me. I'm with the De Cavalcantes. I have no idea what that is. He says, you never heard of decavs? What a great tape I'm making for the Bureau now, right? But the thing was, Jimmy wanted to still do business with me. And if you can imagine now, we're kind of like school kids. They all have a crush on me, and they all want to date me, and they all want to make money with me. But the thing is, Jimmy now has to trump Louie. Louie already trumped Jimmy because he's always on time, his money's always good, and he's connected. So Jimmy tries to trump Louie. And I meet him in a mall. As I'm there in a meeting, he says to me, my uncle's a soldier. And again, playing stupid, I go, he's in the army? He goes, no, he's a soldier in the De Cavalcante crime family. My uncle is Charlie Stango. Doesn't mean anything to me, Jimmy. Is he going to give you the money you owe me? Because that's all I want to hear. Is your uncle going to give you the money? No. Listen to me. I could go to my uncle, and he can give us permission to sell this stuff in the street, and we can do all this, and this. Great tape. I go back to the Bureau, and the Bureau says to me, and the case agents say, this is great. See, the problem is, and the Bureau knew this at the time, Charlie Stango, he is feared. Fear isn't the word I can use to describe the vibration of fear that he sends through the organized crime community. I mean, guys like John Gotti would fear somebody like Charlie Stango. He is a gangster's gangster, the persona of a gangster. He's in his 70s. As I'm having this conversation with Jimmy, he's being released on parole for murder. An absolute maniac. So you can imagine, as I walk in, you can see in his eyes, ice blue eyes, but they black over like a shark's eyes. Sits me down. Right next to him, stares into my soul, just looking at me, kept repeating my name, first and last name, Giovanni Gatto. Giovanni Gatto. Giovanni Gatto. How was that spelled? Two T's? Yeah. And he's just sniffing. And he goes, okay. Charlie says, okay, I'm going to let you do this meeting. I'm going to let you do this thing in the street. And now he's looking at his nephew. And he says, so you see what's happening here, right? I'm vouching for you with Danny. You embarrass me or you do something, I'm going to let him do what he has to do to you. You understand me? You can see the hesitation in Jimmy's eyes. He's reached a point or a threshold in his world and a level of acceptance that his uncle has never given him. So he goes, you see what I'm doing here, right? Yeah, Unc, I see. No, you don't. And he just belittles him like a sociopath would do. What I'm doing is I'm putting you with him and I'm vouching for you. And me vouching for you is telling them you're good for the money. And if you screw this up and you do something bad, I'm going to let these guys have you and they're going to kill you. Period. And that's it. And I don't care if you're my nephew. Now, you want that? And, of course, what do you think Jimmy says? Yes, I want that. And Jimmy was excited, and things were going great. And once we started making enough money, Jimmy had hit me up and said, look, go buy another burner phone. I'm going to give you a number. It's my uncle. He wants to talk to you. So I call him on a burner phone, and he says, yeah, you know, come and see me in Las Vegas. I want you to come out here. We have to have a conversation. So you're going to forget Louie. You're going to sell to Louie. You're not going to be with Louie's crew or anything like that. You're going to come under me, and you're going to answer to me, and you're going to start reporting to me on a daily basis.
1: 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This language of his, this mastery of the gab, the gift of gab, and his credibility as a wise guy. Well, it wasn't fake. He had earned it as being a wise guy himself of sorts, not a mobster, but man, he was around them. He knew how they spoke, how they talked, how they walked, and thus that made him a perfect undercover cop. Just listening to him takes you back to the real specificity and brilliance of The Sopranos, where those street corners came alive, those pork stores and the places where the Italian second and third generation Italians hung out and just shot the bowl together and lived that life, the life of, well, not working very often. And when the work came, well, it was ugly, it was dirty, and it was the life that these guys chose. When we come back, more of Giovanni Rocco telling New Jersey stories, Sopranos style, on Our American Stories.
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40: On August 4th, 1962, Marilyn Monroe died. 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The third way. 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
1: And we continue with Our American Stories and with Giovanni Rocco, who's by now an undercover agent for the FBI, infiltrating the Northern New Jersey rackets, the Northern New Jersey Mafia, which was perfectly captured in The Sopranos as someone who grew up in and around those neighborhoods. And my goodness, those neighborhoods included Newark and Jersey City and Hoboken and Elizabeth. Let's pick up with Giovanni Rocco where we last left off.
0: And my relationship with Charlie from that point on has now exploded. It has now become a father and son relationship, not just an associate relationship. I am out in Vegas all the time. I'm going back and forth, and eventually he does stick his hands in my pocket. I have to start kicking up, and I have to start, you know, I know the money's going towards organized crime. I'm kicking it up to him. He's explaining it. He's a captain. He's explaining to me that he wants to bring me in on this thing. He's explaining his status in the organized crime world and with the family of the DCAVs. He's explaining to me who the bosses are, how the administration works, the inner workings of it. He has given me a tutorial of tutorial. And I go home every time I can get home. I'm trying to be home, and I'm trying to balance my criminal world and my crime family with my real family. And it was a disaster. My wife said to me, it's going to end horrifically for us. You know, her law enforcement brain is much smarter than mine. You should stop doing what you're doing. How can I stop doing what I'm doing? I'm all in here. I'm in. This is the best work I've ever done. I'm committed to this, and I'm addicted to it. I'm not leaving this. Fast forward, some things happened throughout the case where I was at a soccer game for my daughter, and I took the weekend off. And you can only imagine, here I am in board shorts, flip-flops, and I look nothing like Giovanni Gatto, and I'm Giovanni Rocco for the weekend, and I'm at my daughter's game, and up walks an associate from the Gambino crime family. And here I am with my family. I'm in New Jersey. I don't have kids in my underworld. So when I had flanked him and came around, I came from his side, and I yelled his name, and I said, Gooms, as a sign of affection, Gooms, Gooms. And he looks, Giovanni. Yeah. And he says, what are you doing here? I said, what do you mean what I'm doing? I'm here for soccer. Come here. You know. And as I go in for the kisses, my wife sees this, and my wife knows something's up. And thank God she did, because we always had a plan, an escape plan, whether it's on her side or my side, how to get out of something. She grabs my kids and wrangles them up. I mitigated it well. I pulled a story out of my and I walked away, and I left the whole field. I just walked, and I finally called my wife, and I said, look, I got to get home. I can't come back. She knew that. And I heard the excitement in her voice and the stress in her voice, and she was like, and I said, just maintain your composure, relax. She goes, no, you don't understand. His daughter that came up and said hello to you, she's playing against our daughter in the next game. And she is the first time they had our surname, our legitimate name, across her back of her jersey. I said, all right, relax. Just maintain your composure. Just get through this. Send my father. He has his car. Just tell him to come pick me up. I'm walking on the side of the road. He'll pick me up and bring me home. From that point going forward, we realized as a family it wasn't good for me to come home anymore. I would fly out to Vegas regularly. It went really well. So well that Charlie decides that he's going to go above and beyond, and he's going to go on record with me, with the family, with the administration. Charlie let it be known, from now on, Giovanni speaks for me. When you speak to Giovanni, you're speaking to me through Giovanni. What I witnessed was I was invited that day to the pork store, to Satriales. And as I come around a corner with my Cadillac Escalade, he sees me. And I look out the window, and there's the central casting of Sopranos, all decked out in their suit jackets and their leisure. You know, they're decked out. They're there for a meeting. It's the powerhouse. It's the administration. It's the underboss. It's other captains. There's people from the neighborhood who have come out to pay their respects. Guys from the family are there, and they're all waiting outside. It went off without a hitch. He started building a crew for me. I had about six guys reporting to me on behalf of Charlie, and then one day he decides he's going to put his son Anthony under me. When I went and met Charlie at a high-end restaurant, I celebrated. I had a really good score. I asked him if I wanted to go out to dinner. And in that dinner, there was a moment of trust there that he had started sharing about the administration's conversations and sharing me about Louis. And I was like, well, yeah, you know, so what's the deal with him? And then he explains the administration's not happy with him. And therefore, the administration decided that it's time for Louis to go. I said, what? Really? A guy that you know your whole life, this kid grew up in this thing. Like, you know, you're just gonna kill him? Yeah, he's disrespectful. His bosses all got together and decided that it's time for him to go. But I sat down and they told me what the plan was, and I told him that you would do it. He said, why, you got a problem with that? Very, very aggressive. I said, no, I don't have a problem at all. And Charlie looked at me and, you know, I love you. You know, the I love you started coming out from all kinds of people. We finished up at the house. And again, my last conversation was in his house. And I challenged him and I said, again, I got to ask you, Charlie, it's not that I'm not going to do this, but I'm worried about how it leaves me. And he grabs the remote and turns it up. He's listen, you get me? I see what he's saying, but the investigator in me, I have to get him to verbalize that. I don't know what you're saying. And I grab the remote and I lower it down to where it's decibels where you can hear his talk. I said, no, I don't. He goes, listen to me. This gets done in November. I go up. When I go up, you go up, okay? They're going to open up the books, and that's that in November. I'm off parole. Once I'm off parole, I'm going up. I could be number two. And he's trying to explain to me he's going to be made either an underboss or a consigliere or something. And there was whispers of that. So I said, so wait a minute. I'm getting upped. He goes, yeah, that's why I'm telling you not to worry. What do you think I'm saying to you? I'm going to propose you, and you go up. I said, oh, that changes things altogether. That's a beautiful thing. He says, yeah, okay, bang. And that was it. I say my goodbyes, I gotta go. I was feeling it. Like, you know, I said my goodbyes, they were my final goodbyes, and I had to be real careful not to get emotional, not to get like, you know, upset or shaking or sweaty or clammy. And I said, all right, give me a hug, I'll see you later. And he says, all right, come on, I'll walk you out to the garage. And he's excited. He's like a little kid, we're standing in the garage, his shoulders are bouncing, he's bouncing, he's all quirky, and he's like, this is good. Like, yeah, I can't wait. I said, yeah, I know. I can see it. You're excited. You're crazy. You're a madman. He's like, I know, but I wish I could be there with you. I really do. I said, all right. He goes, listen, take a couple of bottles of water. It's, you know, you're going to be dying of thirst. What time's your flight? Call me when you get there. All right. I said, well, I'm not going to kill him as soon as I get there, y'all. He goes, no, I'm asking you. She said it's snowing. I want to make sure you got home okay. Just call me and make sure you tell me you landed all right. I mean, with the snow and everything, you're flying. If you get delayed or whatever, I don't care about that. I'm not worried about that. I'm worried about you getting home safe. I said, okay. So the next morning, everybody got rounded up. Doors got kicked in. So my family's relocated to an undisclosed location. I had to lie to my kids for many years. They just thought we were on a real extended vacation. And when I tell you we packed bags, my kids had to go through evac plans. And my little guy, he was young at the time. He was a toddler at the time. And imagine at 1 o'clock, 2 o'clock in the morning, the bureau is telling you have to train your son to run to his favorite spot. And that's where he will hide in case anything happens. Built a safe room in the house and all kinds of stuff in case to hold off until they can get there. And I was relocated. We were living in one safe house. We were someplace. And, my daughter had gotten, she was in grade school. And you know, when kids get books, one is mandatory. You have to read that the teacher gives you. And then you could pick another book. You know, you want to read for the summer. And she came home with a book, and the name of the book was Greetings from Witness Protection. I was like, why this book? She's like, I don't know, it looked good. It was like a Judy Blume type of book for little girls. And I was like, well, okay, that's going to be the book. And a few days later, like, here's Mr. Tough Guy, Mr. Covert Operations, and I could talk my way out of anything. And this little girl comes out of her bedroom like 2 or 3 days later. She goes, I'm reading my book. And my wife and I are standing in the kitchen, and she says, can I ask you guys something? Are we in witness protection? When I tell you, I just looked at my wife and I was like, you got this, right? And I ran out. I got to go do something. You take care of this. And my wife and her true just Italian delivery is just like, well, what do you think? You know, you're not a stupid kid, you know? So, again, along the way, I've talked to them. And when the time is right, I sit them down and talk to them, but it's hard.
4: When I got unplugged and I retired, I'm like, what do I do now? I started doing public speaking for law enforcement and first responder stuff, and then I got into the world of treatment, mental health, and substance abuse. So it helps me, right? Sharing your stories, having a podcast now, and it's out of the Mob Museum in Las Vegas. It's the same thing in treatment. If you share your stories with somebody else and they can identify with it and realize, oh my God, so I'm not weak. I'm just not processing the trauma, and you can help them get through it. You know, the analytical part, I try to empower everybody when I do my presentations. I go, look, I'm going to tell a story of an undercover world, but, you know, whatever your job is, whatever your function is, just apply it to your purpose. Whatever your skill set is, apply what I'm saying to your skill set, you know? So hopefully it encourages them. Somebody along the way said something that struck a nerve in me, and now it's just pay it forward kind of thing, you know? It doesn't matter how much money you make. Sometimes that's the reward. That's the payment.
1: 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And a special thanks to Giovanni Rocco and also the Mob Museum in Clark County, Nevada. Giovanni is the author of Giovanni's Ring, My Life Inside the Real Sopranos. One day the family's in a safe house with a safe room inside the safe house, all to infiltrate the mob. And my goodness, getting that close to a captain and then to somebody who would one day be an underboss. Well, that's the gold standard for this kind of work. The story of Giovanni Rocco here on Our American Stories. 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

0: 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They're some of our favorites. Today, our regular contributor, Bill Bryke, brings us a fascinating story about the day British troops finally left American soil after the end of the Revolutionary War. Here's Bill.
1: The British Army held New York City for 2 years after Cornwallis surrendered to George Washington at Yorktown on October 19, 1781. The city's population had fallen below 10,000. Most of the residents were loyalist refugees from revolutionary terrorism. Accident, disaster, and the war had disrupted civic life. The Great Fire of September 21, 1776 had burned everything between Whitehall and Broad Streets, as far up Broadway as Rector Street and as far up Broadway as Beaver Street. Rents had risen 400% within the first year of occupation, the price of food and other goods and services 800%. The Provincial Assembly, City Council, and courts were dormant, although nothing indicates the politicians had stopped drawing their salaries. The city was governed by the British Army, and its government, in the absence of a free press, had become corrupt. Some New Yorkers made fortunes. Mr. Joshua Loring, who had pimped his blonde wife to General Sir William Howe to gain appointment as commissary of prisoners, became wealthy by selling provisions meant for prisoners.

0: prisoners of war on the black market. Others cloaked their sadism in the red coat. Captain William Cunningham, the provost marshal, commanded the jails and prison ships holding American prisoners of war. The Sons of Liberty had roughed him up before the war. He repaid the debt with interest. He enjoyed torturing people. According to Burroughs and Wallace's Gotham, Cunningham admitted to murdering as many as 2,000 American prisoners by starvation, hanging, or poisoning their flour rations with arsenic. At night, he swaggered through his domains, wearing the red coat with silver lace and epaulets, the cocked hat, the powdered wig, and the tall, glossy boots and spurs, with a whip in his hand, sending his prisoners to bed, shouting, "Kennel, ye sons of kennel, ye!" On November 30th, 1782, the American and British delegates signed preliminary articles of peace. The first article reads, "His Britannic Majesty acknowledges the said United States to be free and independent states." The articles were proclaimed in the king's name from the steps of the City Hall on Wall Street. The loyalists were horrified. William Smith, a longtime resident merchant and fervent loyalist, wrote that the news shocks me as much as the loss of all I had in the world and my family with it. Thousands sold everything, furniture, houses, land, goods at fire sale prices and prepared to leave. A few committed suicide. A few were confident of their ability to survive any change of regime. James Riker recorded that a New Yorker said to his tailor, "How does business go?" "Not very well," the tailor replied. "My customers have all learned how to turn their own coats." Sir Guy Carleton, commander-in-chief of His Majesty's forces in North America, began organizing his command's withdrawal from the city in April 1783. Concerned about personal reprisals against the loyalists, he held out until every Tory who wanted to get out had left. In the meantime, his staff arranged transportation, settled accounts, paid bills, and auctioned off huge quantities of army surplus. The first 5,000 loyalists left New York for Nova Scotia and New Brunswick on April 27, 1783. Thousands more followed. With them were numerous African Americans, former slaves, freed by the British military government for their services in the King's armies. On September 3, 1783, Americans, British, French, and Spanish signed the Treaty of Paris. The news reached New York in early November. On November 21, 1783, Carleton ordered all British forces to withdraw from Long Island and Upper Manhattan. That morning, George Washington met George Clinton, the governor of New York, at Tarrytown. They rode south through Yonkers to Harlem, where they stopped at a tavern near what is now Frederick Douglass Boulevard and 126th Street. The day chosen for the evacuation was Tuesday, November 25th, 1783. It dawned cold with a bitter northwest wind. During the morning, a Mrs. Day ran up the Stars and Stripes over her tavern and boarding house on Murray Street, its first appearance in the city since September 1776. Captain Cunningham, resplendent in red coat and white wig, pounded on the door. "Take in that flag," he roared. "The city is ours until noon." He then tried to pull it down. She belted him full in the face with her broomstick, bloodying his nose, and then dealt the captain such lusty blows as made the powder fly in clouds from his wig and forced him to beat a retreat. Washington had chosen General Henry Knox to command the American troops marching from McGowan's Pass in what is now northeastern Central Park into the city. Knox had been a bookseller, a dumpy, bespectacled little man who had read every book in his stock. The war transformed his theoretical passion for artillery, after all he'd read all the books about it, into practical experience. Behind the glasses and the big belly was the soul of a lion.
1: And you're listening to Bill Bryke tell the story of the British troops finally leaving New York. The British had come to win. And my goodness, the battle inside this country, the loyalists taking one side, that was one third of the country siding with the crown. one-third with the Patriots, and one-third hiding under their desks, hoping for it to pass over. And New York City, chaos. People fleeing. It was an exodus. The town had 27,000 people. At certain points, it got down to 8,000. When we come back, more of this remarkable story, the British finally leaving America once and for all. That story here on Our American Stories. 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

0: And we're back with Our American Stories and the story of Evacuation Day, the now forgotten holiday which celebrated the 25th of November in 1783. On that day, the British armies finally left the now free United States after the Revolutionary War. When we last left off, Bill Bright was telling us how General Washington had chosen a bookseller turned general to take over as the British left our new country. Here's Bill to tell us more about General Henry Knox.
1: In 1775, in the dead of winter, he inspired Continentals and militiamen to drag the cannon seized at Ticonderoga in the name of the great Jehovah and the Continental Congress to Albany and across the Berkshires to Washington's army at Boston, and he had marched with them. As a boy, I noticed a monument near my family's home in Latham, New York. It read, "Through this place passed General Henry Knox in the winter of 1775-1776 to deliver to General George Washington at Cambridge the train of artillery from Fort Ticonderoga used to force the British Army to evacuate Boston." Knox set out early from McGowan's Pass, heading a column of some 800 foot dragoons and artillery. He paused at the Bowery and 3rd Avenue, near today's Cooper Union, until 1 p.m., chatting with the British officers commanding the redcoats standing a block or so before him. The last British detachments now received orders to move. They moved down the Bowery and Chatham Street, picking up their outposts as they passed, and wheeling into Pearl Street, marched to the East River Wards, where they were rowed to the fleet. Knox followed the British down Chatham Street and then turned onto Broadway. He marched south to Cape's Tavern, a little below Trinity Church, and formally took possession of New York City in the name of the United States. On receiving a message from Knox that he had done so, Washington swung into the saddle and rode downtown, Governor Clinton at his side. At the new jail, at the northeast corner of today's City Hall Park, Captain Cunningham paraded the Provost Guard for the last time. Accompanied by the hangman in his yellow jacket, Cunningham's command passed between a platoon of British troops, which fell in behind them as they marched down Broadway. They and the City Hall's main guard thus became the last enemy forces in history to occupy New York City. Washington rode down Pearl Street to Wall Street and then went on Wall to Broadway. At Cape's Tavern, a group of citizens welcomed the commander-in-chief. An eyewitness said, "The troops just leaving us were as if equipped for show, and with their scarlet uniforms and burnished arms made a brilliant display." The troops that marched in, on the contrary, were ill-clad and weather-beaten and made a forlorn appearance. But then they were our troops. And as I looked at them and thought upon all they had done for us, my heart and eyes were full, and I admired and gloried in them the more because they were weather-beaten and forlorn. The British had left the Union flag flying over Fort George on the Battery. The halyards, the lines for raising and lowering the flag, were gone. The banner had been nailed to the staff, and the pole was greased, heel to truck, to prevent or hinder the removal of the emblem of royalty and the raising of the stars and stripes. The grease rebuffed all efforts to climb the staff. In the crowd was Captain John Van Arsdale, a New Yorker, revolutionary soldier, and peacetime sailor. Recalling Peter Goulet's hardware store about 10 minutes away in Hanover Square, he sprinted across town and liberated a saw, hatchet, cleats, rope, and nails. He began nailing the cleats into the greasy pole. He climbed a little, drove in more cleats, and climbed farther. Bit by bit, he ascended the pole. He reached the top. He ripped down the British flag and flung it to the cheering crowd. Then he attached new halyards and scrambled down the pole as the stars and stripes ran up it. General Knox's field guns began a 13-gun salute. As the colors went up and the cannon roared, the British weighed anchor and made for the open sea. That night, Washington and his officers met with General Clinton in Francis Tavern at Broad and Pearl Street for a feast of reason and a flow of soul. They offered 13 toasts to allies, friends, comrades living and dead, their hopes for their new country, and certain immutable principles. The next 9 days were marked by what one observer called good humor, hilarity, and mirth. Thus, at Governor Clinton's dinner for the French ambassador on Tuesday, December 2nd, 1783, his 120 guests consumed 135 bottles of Madeira, described as, "It may not look like much, but it can fell an elephant," 36 bottles of port, 60 bottles of beer, and 30 bowls of punch, while breaking 60 wine glasses and 8 cut glass decanters. On Thursday, December 4th, Washington breakfasted with his officers in the long room on the second floor of France's tavern. Then the commander-in-chief rose to his feet, and there was silence. Most intelligent warriors who have written of their experiences, from Xenophon to William Manchester, admit that they fought not for king, flag, or country, but for the guys they were with. The revolutionaries were no exception. Washington said, "With a heart full of love and gratitude, I now take leave of you. I most devoutly wish that your later days may be as prosperous and happy as your former ones have been glorious and honorable." Then he could say no more. General Knox stepped forward, embraced him, and both men wept. At last, composure regained, the commander-in-chief went down the stairs, popped on his cocked hat, and strode into Pearl Street. The infantryman snapped to present arms. He acknowledged the salute. Then he walked west. Orders were barked. The column moved out behind him. Near the battery, at the foot of Whitehall Street, a barge waited to take him to Paulus Hook on the New Jersey shore. From there, he traveled to Philadelphia, where he resigned his commission to Congress and returned to private life. November 25th was celebrated as Evacuation Day in New York for more than a century. But Evacuation Day was gradually overwhelmed by R.H. Macy's aggressive promotion of Thanksgiving, a rival end-of-November holiday. Around the beginning of the First World War, it faded away. Yet in 1983, through the support of Manhattan Borough President Andrew Stein, New York City commemorated the bicentennial of the evacuation. A parade marched down Broadway to the Battery, featuring hundreds of reenactors in the uniforms of the British and Continental Forces. The British Union flag was flying from the staff of Castle Clinton. Then Harry Van Arsdale, the Union leader and direct descendant of Captain Van Arsdale, stepped forward to lower the British colors, which were presented to Her Majesty's Consul General, who kissed them. Van Arsdale clipped the stars and stripes to the lanyards and ran it up the pole. A dozen brass muzzleloader cannon along the Battery began firing a salute, and the crowd cheered wildly. On August 16th, 1824, Marie-Joseph-Paul-Yves Roche-Gilbert de Motier, Marquis de Lafayette, the last living general of the Revolution, the hero of two worlds, landed at the Battery to begin his tour of the United States. Tens of thousands were awaiting him. Among them was a company of veterans of the Revolution. The Marquis insisted on inspecting them and slowly walked down the line, greeting and shaking hands with each man. Lafayette took a second look at the last man. Then he smiled. "Van Arsdale," he said, "I remember you." Then the captain who had ascended the flagpole and the Marquis who had been a major general at 19 embraced.
0: And we thank Bill Bright for that beautiful storytelling. And my goodness, well, that's why we do what we do here at Our American Stories. What we've lived through as a country, what George Washington did. Evacuation Day, the day the British troops finally leave America in 1783. Put that on your celebration calendar, folks. What a great day, especially if you're New Yorkers. This is Our American Stories.

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0: And we continue with Our American Stories. Up next, a story from our regular listener and contributor, Roger Latham, from Fort Worth, Texas. 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
1: On a sunny June day in 1944, the only sound on the flight deck was the wind as the B-24 Liberator, absent the power of its four engines, glided to its final moments of life before ditching in the choppy waters of the Adriatic Sea. My father, Lieutenant Ernie Latham, was pilot in command. Attention crew, get to the back of the plane. Certain his men had followed his last order, he now focused all of his attention on flying the wounded bird. The command was standard operating procedure. The tail section would give the crew the best chance to survive. Earlier, as the wounded plane limped its way across Yugoslavia, he gave them the opportunity to parachute. No one jumped. Now, at 300 feet above the water, it was too late. The young lieutenant and his entire crew would digest their fates together. Flaps. Ernie spoke in normal tone and volume. There was no need to panic. It'd only make flying the airplane more difficult. Seconds later, the flaps remained unmoved. Hogan, drop the flaps, Ernie shouted the command as he glanced at his co-pilot. Lieutenant Hogan seemed transfixed on the instrument panel. His hands were in his lap, and in a flat, monotone voice, he kept repeating, I can't believe this is happening. I can't believe this is happening. Plane slammed head-on into the wave. Instantly, the Liberator went from 110 miles an hour to dead stop. The roaring sound of twisting metal screamed as the bomber began to break apart. Then it became dead quiet, quiet as a grave. Now, with nose of the plane aiming to the bottom of the sea, he had a strange thought. They'll think I died in the crash. Never know I drowned. Guess I ought to try to get out. This began the arduous task of extracting himself from the sinking plane. Upon breaking free of the tangled shards of metal, he bobbed to the surface. Here, about 200 feet away, he discovered the emergency lifeboat. He fumbled with his pocket knife, found it, and quickly used it to free the dinghy from its mooring. This activated the propellant, and it inflated instantly. Climbing aboard, he began to search for additional signs of life. Of the seven remaining crew members, he found and saved five. For the 15th Air Force, it was a record that would never be broken. Within 30 minutes, the sound of a high-powered boat could be heard rushing toward the stranded airmen. The speeding craft, filled with German soldiers armed to the teeth, brought a new terror. Throw your guns overboard. The command came as Lieutenant Latham tossed his service 45 in the drink. The German boat, emblazoned with Nazi swastikas and flag, circled the dinghy. When it came to a stop, a man's voice offered a broken English breath of hope. Hugo, no guns. They were Tito's partisans. The German uniforms were the ones they'd taken off. Good Nazis. The dead ones. 5 days later, the Yugoslavians returned the Americans to the warm confines of the 464 Bombardment Group. Back in Pantanella, Lieutenant Latham offered debrief to his commander. He left out the fact that he had injured his back pretty severely in the crash. He'd be sent back to the States and lose any chance of flying his dream plane, the P-38. After he offered his detailed mission assessment and debriefing, the major said, you need some rest and recuperation. How would you like 3 days of R&R in Rome? That works. What about the rest of my crew? A couple of are banged up and will be in the hospital for a few days. They'll all get their R&R. It's strange how the fickle finger of fate points to the fortunate few. There is an old quote It's not what you know, it's who you know. On his first day in Rome, Ernie met the right one. He and Jim Jameson hit it off immediately. After 3 days of hard drinking and soft women, Ernie asked Jameson, "What do you fly for the Army?" "I'm company commander of the 306 fighter wing, P-51s. "Oh my God, you got to get me a transfer. I'd love to fly for you guys." "I'll do that. Who's your commander?" "Major William Moore." "Oh, I know Bill. We were in primary training back in Oklahoma. I'll send in the transfer request when I get back." Back at the 464th, Lieutenant Latham came to attention as he greeted Major Moore. "Well, I have some good news. You're receiving the Silver Star for saving so many of your crew. And best part, you get to go home. They want you for a war bond tour or something." "Ain't going," Ernie said. "You have to if you take the star. The Army can keep its pretty metal. I want to fly fighters, and I have a chance if Major Jameson does what he said he would do and gets me a transfer." "He already did. I got a call from Jameson this morning, and the courier dropped off the formal request about 10 minutes ago. If you sign the papers, I'm heading to fly P-51s. The major smiled. "I've already signed it. But when you get to your new ride, you'll need to come back and tell us how much fun it is to go fast." The next day, Ernie reported to the orderly at the 306th. "I'm Lieutenant Latham. Need to report for duty. Where's Major Jameson?" "Just a minute." "Sir, the new pilot is here." "Send him in." The 306th new hire came to attention upon entering the old man's office. "Lieutenant Latham reporting for duty," Ernie said as he stood at attention before his friend. Major Jameson smiled as he stood and greeted him. "Did you start learning how to fly a Mustang?" "Well, that's what I want to talk to you about. Well, I need to ask for one more favor. For as long as I've been alive, I've wanted to fly a P-38. And now I have that opportunity if you'll transfer me." Jameson wrote the letter to the office of the 15th Air Force Command, and in 3 days, Ernie joined the proud ranks of the 49th Fighter Squadron. Here, he would complete the remaining 36 missions of his standard 50 mission requirement of the Army Air Corps. Dad's days in the 49th came with many exciting tales of valor. His new gaggle of wingmen, stories of missions over Germany and beyond, came with photographs to prove it. I listened to every word he spoke and hung on each. In the early 50s, when Superman made his debut on black and white TVs around town, my classmates turned their mom's old bedsheets into capes. I wore Dad's service cap with the gold bar. My Superman was stronger than 100 locomotives, flew faster than a 50 caliber bullet, and best of all, he sat at the head of our family dinner table every night. Dad didn't need a Silver Star, and I never wore a cape.
0: And a terrific job on the production by Greg Hengler, and what storytelling by Roger Latham about his father, Lieutenant Ernie Latham, a real-life superhero. And you can be one to your kid. They're watching you. "My dad had many exciting tales of valor," the son said. "I listened to every word he spoke. I hung on them," he said. And that story about turning down the Silver Star and the Easy War Bond Tour. "The Army can keep their pretty medal," Lieutenant Latham said. The story of Lieutenant Ernie Latham and so many soldiers who served their country valiantly, and the son who remembered them and honored them, here on Our American Story.
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0: And we continue with Our American Stories. Our next story comes to us from Jeff Bloodworth, who's a professor of American history at Gannon University. He's also a fellow at the Jack Miller Center, a partner of ours here on Our American Stories. 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
17: John McCormick was the most American Speaker of the House in U.S. history. But the roots of this Americanness are not what he claimed them to be. The supposed son of Irish immigrants rose to national prominence alongside John Kennedy. In 1961, JFK was inaugurated as the nation's first Catholic president. Later that year, McCormick became the first ever Catholic Speaker of the House. Proof positive of immigrant America's rise to the mainstream, McCormick, ironically, had reinvented his immigrant story. In this, he could not be more American. America is the land of reinvention. Ben Franklin, who is often called the first American, established the template. Born in Boston, he escaped indentured servitude as a teen by fleeing to Philadelphia. In that city, he reinvented his roots, and in the process made himself into a founding father. McCormick followed a similar path. He reinvented his immigrant story to become Speaker of the House. In that office, he presided over the most prodigious legislative session in American history and remade the nation's immigration policy. John McCormick claimed to be the eldest son of Irish immigrants, who dropped out of grammar school when his father died to be the family's breadwinner. In reality, his dad, Joe McCormick, was neither Irish nor dead. Joe McCormick was a Protestant Scotsman who hailed from Canada before settling in Boston. The Nobies, as they were called, were despised in Irish Catholic Boston. And far from dead, Joe McCormick had instead abandoned his family. Added to this, the Speaker was not his eldest son. To succeed in Irish Catholic Boston politics, young McCormick had reinvented his family history. His living Scottish Novi father became a dead Irish immigrant. His live Irish mother, who was born in Boston to Irish immigrants, was now born in the old country. His three older siblings, who were very much alive, were said to have died in infancy. The eldest son of Irish immigrants who supported a widow mother was a biography more befitting an ambitious politician. McCormick came from humble roots. Once his father left, he did drop out of high school to work and support his mother and younger siblings. That much was true. Tall, gaunt, and reserved, he lacked the shamrock style made famous by colorful Boston politicians. Tellingly, in Congress, he befriended powerful Southern congressional barons of Scotch-Irish descent. The Scotch-Irish were Protestant Scots who had immigrated to Ireland in the 17th century before coming to America in the 18th century. The Scotch-Irish, as they were dubbed, largely settled in Appalachia and the South. Not coincidentally, McCormick, the reinvented Irish Catholic with a Scottish father, shared much in cultural style with these men. In Congress, McCormick was a bridge who built relationships and alliances across religious and regional lines. But the reinvented Irish politician nevertheless carried an urban Catholic grudge his entire political life. In the 1920s, rural Protestant America struck against Catholic urban immigrants via prohibition and immigration restrictions. Most everyone knows about prohibition, but forgotten to history was the 1924 National Origins Act. This legislation was the source of McCormick's grudge. The 1920 census revealed that urbanites outnumbered rural Americans for the very first time in U.S. history. Massive overseas immigration to cities had shifted power to urbanites from rural Americans. In reaction, Congress passed the 1924 National Origins Act. The law, in effect, froze immigration, especially for Catholics and Jews coming from Southern and Eastern Europe. Elected to Congress in 1928, McCormick devoted his very first House speech to denouncing the law. He may have reinvented his Irish immigrant story, but the congressman was a devout Catholic who loathed the anti-Catholicism and rule bias in the law. His career helped soothe these tensions. In 1940, he became majority leader alongside Texas Speaker Sam Rayburn. For 21 years, the duo ruled over House Democrats. But their alliance was more than just a partnership between the two men. They established what was called the Austin-Boston Alliance. In this, a congressman from Texas and Massachusetts held either the Democratic Speaker or Majority Leader post for nearly a half century. This cemented a political alliance between the Catholic and Jewish urban North and the rural Protestant South. McCormick was one half of the Democrats' political spine for more than his purported Irishness. A devout Catholic who never drank alcohol, he valued loyalty, remembered everything, and kept everyone's secrets. There was never a hint of scandal in his political life. He and his wife, Harriet Joyce, were renowned for being one of Washington's most devoted couples. Unlike other congressional leaders who worked late and then hit the cocktail circuit, McCormick dined with his wife every night of their 51-year marriage. Modest, thrifty, and upright, he was regarded as the moral compass of the House. In 1961, the legendary Sam Rayburn died. Elevated to the Speaker's office, the 71-year-old McCormick became the first ever Catholic Speaker of the House. Along with JFK and Senate Majority Leader Mike Mansfield, in 1962, America's three highest-ranking officials were all Catholic. This was yet another sign of immigrant America's rise. After JFK's assassination, Lyndon Johnson's 1964 landslide victory gave Speaker McCormick an historic opportunity. And the Speaker did not disappoint. In 1965, he passed 93% of all White House submitted bills. And that session, alongside Franklin Roosevelt's first Congress, is recognized as the most productive in American history. But no single piece of legislation pleased McCormick more than the 1965 Immigration Act. Equipped with big majorities, passage of the bill was never in doubt. The only real roadblock was Cleveland Congressman Michael Feehan. He chaired the House Subcommittee on Immigration, and he opposed reform. The administration had pushed a bill that gave skilled immigrants priority, but Feehan made family unification primary. In other words, those migrants seeking entry into the U.S. with an American citizen as a family member were given priority. Feehan believed this would keep American demography unchanged. Ironically, Feehan's stipulation resulted in the exact opposite of his intentions. By the 1960s, European immigration to the U.S. had ebbed, but migration from Asia, Africa, and Latin America surged. It was these migrants who used Feehan's family unification policy. The results are clear. In 1965, 84% of the U.S. population consisted of non-Hispanic whites. In 2015, that number fell to 62%. Today, this demographic change has made immigration into a hot-button political issue yet again. John McCormick would recognize today's debates. But Speaker McCormick's career shows that immigration is a solvable issue. We have survived these debates before and reached a consensus, so we can do so again. We did so in 1965 because Speaker McCormick, with his reinvented background, had built alliances beyond ethnic, religious, and regional boundaries. The Austin-Boston Alliance had bridged the rural, urban, and Catholic-Protestant divide. America is a land of reinvention. We Americans are almost always in the process of reinvention and becoming something new. But in doing so, we stay true to our roots. Americans like Ben Franklin and John McCormick know that where you're from is not as important as where you are going.
0: And no finer sentiment has been expressed on our show. We Americans are almost always in the process of becoming something new. Where you are from is not nearly as important as where you're going. A terrific job on the production, editing, and storytelling by our own Greg Hengler. And a special thanks to Jeff Bloodworth for bringing us the story of Speaker John W. McCormick. And what a story indeed it was. And a special thanks to the Jack Miller Center. He's a fellow there, Professor Bloodworth. And the Jack Miller Center is a nationwide network of scholars and teachers dedicated to educating the next generation about America's founding principles and history. And does this all sound familiar? Immigration debates? The divide between rural America and the city? Well, it's still here, folks, and that's why we love telling these stories. The story of Speaker John W. McCormick here on Our American Stories.
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8: 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They're some of our favorites. This next story begins where the movie Pearl Harbor left off. Two enemies. One led Japan's surprise attack on Pearl Harbor. The other, an American Doolittle raider who bombed Tokyo. Here to tell the story is Carol Aiko DeShazer Dixon, the daughter of Doolittle raider Jacob DeShazer. She is the author of Return of the Raider, a Doolittle Raider's story of war and forgiveness. Here is Carol.
9: Hi, my name is Carol Aiko DeShazer Dixon, and today I'd like to tell you the story of my father, Jacob DeShazer, whose story has made a mark in history. I'm not a historian, and I'm no military expert, but when I received the phone call from this radio station asking if I would consider sharing my father's story, I knew I had to say, yes, I'll try. So, on February 26th, 1940, more than a year and a half before the bombing of Pearl Harbor, my father joined the Army Air Corps at Fort McDowell in California. He always wanted to be a pilot and believed being a pilot would be a great way to serve his country. However, his dream of becoming a pilot was short-lived. At 27 years old, he was too old by military standards to begin pilot's training. Instead, the military trained him to become an airplane mechanic. When the training was complete, he was stationed at McChord Field near Tacoma, Washington. At McChord, my father worked as a mechanic on the North American B-25 Mitchell bomber. Although he was forced to give up his dream of being a pilot, he was able to fly when the military began looking for bombardiers. The bombardiers' main duty was to assist

0: assist the pilot and navigator to ensure that a bomb hits the target. This excited my father, and he applied and was accepted to Bombardier School. He was on kitchen police, better known as KP duty, and was peeling potatoes and listening to the radio when a Japanese raid led by Captain Mitsuo Fuchida attacked Pearl Harbor on December 7th, 1941. His initial shock turned to anger and then deep hatred toward the Japanese. He heard himself saying, "Those Japanese, they are going to have to pay for this." He wanted revenge for the pain inflicted on his fellow Americans. Still, it was with some surprise that he found himself in the company of General Jimmy Doolittle and 79 other men soon after. He heard General Doolittle explain that a secret raid against Japan was being planned and volunteers were needed. The mission would be dangerous, and all might perish along the way. But when asked if they would volunteer, every soldier in the room responded without hesitation, "Yes!" My father was the last man asked and had a bit longer to contemplate the risk. He was scared. He had no idea how to do what was being asked of him and really just wanted to say, "No thanks, I'm not prepared for this." Maybe he was more scared of what the others would think of him if he said no. So he heard himself say, "Yes, I'll go." Saying yes to the Doolittle raid changed my father's simple, quiet life forever. He was born in 1912 and had grown up on a farm in Madras, Oregon. He worked as a sheep herder and raised turkeys after high school graduation. There was no money for college, and lack of employment opportunities during the Great Depression led him to enter the Army so that he could make a living. He had grown up in a Christian family, but he had already decided that Christianity and the Bible were not for him. On April 18, 1942, 4 months after the attack on Pearl Harbor, General Doolittle, with 79 other raiders and 16 B-25s, were loaded onto an aircraft carrier named the USS Hornet and set sail from San Francisco, passing under the Golden Gate Bridge and sailing out onto the Pacific Ocean toward Japan. Since the airplanes could only carry a limited amount of fuel, the plan was for the aircraft carrier to get as close to Japan as possible and then to fly off the Hornet to attack strategic targets in Tokyo, Yokohama, Yokosuka, and Nagoya in the dark. The airplanes had enough gas to get to China, where they could land and be helped out by friendly Chinese contacts. Well, unfortunately, the Hornet was spotted far out from the coast of Japan by Japanese fishing boats, and the Doolittle raiders had to take off the Hornet and lift into the air immediately. That caused them to reach their target in the daytime and China at nighttime with no help as their planes ran out of gas with no safe place to land.
1: And you've been listening to Carol Iko DeShazer Dixon tell the story of her father, Jacob, who was serving in the Army Air Corps when Japanese attacks, well, they just decimated our Navy in Pearl Harbor. And when we come back, we've put you right in the cockpit and into the shoes of Carol's father. When we come back, more of her father's story here on Our American Stories.

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0: And we continue with Our American Stories and Carol Iko DeShazer Dixon's story about her father, Jacob. Let's pick up where we last left off.
10: Still, the raid caught Japan by surprise, and most of the targets were hit. There was little physical damage done, but the raid struck a powerful psychological blow to the Japanese. Most of the raiders had to bail out over China in the dark. A couple of the planes crash-landed with a few casualties. Two crews bailed out, unknowingly, over a part of China that was occupied by Japanese forces, and were promptly captured and imprisoned. My father was one of the eight men captured. General Doolittle and the surviving raiders were assisted by the Chinese to return back to the United States, to a hero's welcome. You know, many historians say the Doolittle Raid was an important turning point in the war with Japan. But that meant very little at the time to the eight men who became POWs at the hands of the Japanese Imperial Army. The captured Doolittle Raiders were held in solitary confinement in cramped prison cells. They endured interrogation, threats of execution, beatings, torture, starvation, and filthy prison cells that were infested with lice, bedbugs, and rats. There was no heat in the cold winter months, and the summers were muggy and hot, with no ventilation, particularly from the stench of the benjo, which was a hole in the floor serving as a toilet. All of this increased my father's hatred for the Japanese. One of the initial interrogation sessions brought my father into a room where a group of Japanese officers began to question him. Here is how he described his experience in his own words. One of the officers, using lots of slang, said that I had better talk. He said that these were mean people and they would torture me until I did talk. I had been blindfolded for more than 12 hours and hadn't eaten all day. I had been asked questions at every opportunity, but would always tell them that I wouldn't talk. Sometimes they would tell me about places in America where Japan had bombed and taken possession of property. Then they would come up very close to my face and open their mouths and laugh. I was then led into a room and the blindfold was removed. A little Japanese man of stocky build was standing behind a table smoking a cigar, rubbing his hands together and talking really fast in Japanese. Several others were in the room. The man behind the table said through the interpreter, "I am the kindest judge in all occupied China. I want to treat you real good. Everywhere I have the reputation of being the kindest judge in all occupied China." I glared at the fat fellow smoking the black cigar. The judge returned my glance and said, "You're very fortunate to be questioned by me. You just tell us what the truth is, and I'll give you a nice glass of warm, sweet milk." He asked me if Doolittle was my commanding officer, and I answered, "I won't talk." And instead, I gave him my name, rank, and serial number, because that was all I was required to say under the Geneva Convention. The judge responded to this by saying that I was Japanese property. The judge continued, "How do you pronounce H-O-R-N-E-T? I responded, "That's Hornet." The judge replied, "That's the aircraft carrier you flew off to bomb Japan." I said, "I won't talk." The judge continued, 16 B-25s took off the Hornet and bombed Japan. Is this true?" I continued to respond, "I won't talk." This must have angered the kind judge greatly, because soon he struck the table with his fist, saying, "When you talk to me, you look me straight in the eye." The judge was growing angrier and pulled out his sword, holding it up, and looking directly at me, said, "Tomorrow morning, when the sun comes up, I'm going to cut your head off." I stood there silently. "What do you think of that?" the judge asked me. I told him I thought it would be a great honor if the kindest judge in China cut my head off. The judge and others laughed for the first time, and a little later I was taken to my cell. I lay in the cell all night, blindfolded and handcuffed without blankets. The next morning at sunrise, I was led out of my cell. I had no breakfast. The blindfold was taken off, and the handcuffs were removed. I looked around for the judge with his weapon of execution, but instead was loaded onto a truck with the other prisoners and moved to another prison camp. Three of the officers were killed by a firing squad. The remaining five, which included my father, were sentenced to life in prison in solitary confinement. My father endured these conditions for 40 long months, nearly 3.5 years. He became very weak, thin, and deathly sick, while burning with hatred and resentment toward his captors. My father used to say, "My hatred for my enemy nearly drove me crazy." He often cursed the prison guards, and in return they kicked him and beat him. Eventually, one of the other Doolittle Raiders died of malnutrition, and even the Japanese government became concerned about the horrible conditions in the prison. An order was given to provide better food. The four remaining prisoners were offered books to read, and one of those books was a Bible. Each of them were given only 3 weeks to read it. When my father received his turn, he was excited. He had turned away from many Christian teachings from his childhood, from his parents and church, and now he was being given a second chance to find out what it was all about, and he wasn't going to waste any more time. He had all day to read with no interruptions. His plan was to read the Bible from cover to cover and discover all the places where the Bible contradicted itself. But as he read, his eyes were opened to exactly the opposite. He saw how prophecy in the Old Testament was revealed and fulfilled in Jesus, and he became convinced that what he was reading was the Word of God. He read Romans 10:9. If you confess with your mouth Jesus is Lord and believe with your heart that God raised him from the dead, you will be saved. He felt those conditions had been met, and he said yes to God's call on his heart. His mind would often recall his favorite passages. Of particular importance to him was 1 John. He had memorized all 5 chapters and often meditated on them. He liked 1 John because it spoke plainly about sin and forgiveness.
0: And you're listening to Carol Iko DeShazer Dixon tell the story of her father, Jacob. And my goodness, a life sentence after being tortured and, well, belittled by a judge who tried to extract information from him. And all he would do was give his name, rank, and serial number to that judge. And you can picture the scene in your head. That's the joy of listening to a story like this, is you get to create your own images in your own head. I've got mine. I'm sure you've got yours. And what this cell must have been like. It's unimaginable, actually, how the Japanese treated our soldiers. So inhumanely that it set a new standard for inhumanity. When we come back, this remarkable story of redemption and war and forgiveness. Jacob DeShazer's story here on Our American Stories.

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15: One day when reading about the baptism of Jesus, he had a strong desire for baptism himself. He looked up out of a small high window of his cell to realize that rainwater was blowing in. And he thanked God for this provision as he stood under the rain and accepted the baptism of the Holy Spirit. Hatred for his enemies turned to forgiveness and love. One day, an opportunity to demonstrate his faith appeared. He was being taken back to his cell by one of the guards after a short exercise period outside, and the guard started pushing him. Hayaku! Hayaku! Hurry up! Hurry up! The guard shouted as he slapped him on the back with his hand. When he came to the door of my father's cell, he held it open a little and gave him a final push through the doorway. But before my father could get all the way in, he slammed the door and caught his foot. He held the door against his bare foot and kicked it with his hobnail shoes. My father pushed against the door to get his foot free and then jumped aside. The pain in his foot was severe, and he thought some bones might have been broken. As he sat in great pain, he felt as if God were testing him somehow. He felt anger and resentment toward the guard and thought, "Oh, surely God doesn't expect us to love these real mean ones in this world." But then he remembered all the words of Jesus in Matthew 5:44, who said, "Love your enemies, bless those who curse you, do good to those who hate you, and pray for those who spitefully use you and persecute you." He also remembered 1 Corinthians 13:4-8, the great love chapter, stating, "Love is patient. Love is kind. It does not envy. It does not boast. It is not proud. It is not rude. It is not self-seeking. It is not easily angered. And it keeps no record of wrongs. Love does not delight in evil, but rejoices in truth. It always protects, always trusts, always hopes, and always preserves. Love never fails." He decided, with the Lord's help, to replace all the hatred in his heart with love. He also wanted to try this new approach on the guard. When that same guard came to his cell the following day, he bid him, "Ohayo gozaimasu," good morning. The guard looked confused and must have thought my father had spent too much time in solitary confinement. But after many days of trying to be nice to the guard finally smiled and began to talk with him, as much as they could with his poor Japanese language skills. The Japanese guard noticed the change in him, and instead of shouting and beating him, he offered him a delicious warm sweet potato. He thanked the guard, saying, "Arigato," thank you, and then thought to himself, "God's way really works if we try it out." Jesus was not an idealist whose ideals could not be realized. When he told us to love one another, he told us the best way to act, and it will work. His way will work out better than any other way which could be tried. My father had grown very weak during the 40-month ordeal, suffering from malnutrition and dysentery. He had counted over 75 boils on his body, and he was miserable. Now that he had read the Bible and become a Christian in his prison cell, it struck him how much easier it would be to die and go to heaven than to stay alive and suffer. He said he lifted up his hands and said, "Lord, take me. I just want to leave this suffering and to be with you." Then he said he became aware of his hands. They were empty. And he thought, "I can't go like this. I've never done anything for the Lord. Just think about it. To appear before the Creator of the universe after all he has done for me? He sent his Son to suffer and to die upon the cross to forgive us our sins." He said, "I didn't want to be there for all eternity with empty hands." He said he quickly put his hands behind his back. He said, "Lord, I don't want to come to you with empty hands. Give me another chance and I'll try." He knew he was a shy public speaker. Well, God granted my father's humble prayer, and he began to sense God's calling him to return to Japan as a missionary. On August 20th, 1945, shortly after the nuclear bombings of Hiroshima and Nagasaki, which ended the war with Japan, my father and four other Doolittle Raider prisoners were released from prison and returned to the United States. Their faces and stories were on the front cover of the newspapers across the nation. Well, a very beautiful woman named Florence Matheny from Toddville, Iowa, noticed the newspaper articles. And under a picture of my father, she read with interest that he was considering attending Seattle Pacific College to prepare to return to Japan as a missionary. Florence had already told God yes to a life of missionary service years before and was already accepted to be a student at Seattle Pacific College. Who knows? She said out loud with a grin. Maybe I will get to meet him someday and shake his hand. Well, she did get to meet him and shake his hand, and when he asked her to marry him, she said yes. She recalls that my father was sincere, but not particularly a good public speaker. He was rather timid and slow speaking. He had been in solitary confinement for 40 months, and his thoughts and words came slowly and with much effort. Seattle Pacific's president at the time, Hoyt Watson, and the entire SBC community was a great source of encouragement and helped my father gain the confidence, training, and support to graduate in 3 short years.
14: And you're listening to the story of Jacob DeShazer as told by his daughter, Carol. And she's written a terrific book called The Return of the Raider, A Doolittle Raider's Story of War and Forgiveness. And my goodness, reading that Bible while in prison, getting reacquainted with the faith that he had not taken seriously at all, and now had some time to really read the book and see how it applied to his life. And my goodness, what a change in his life. Love your enemies, bless your enemies. These were words that he had to try and live by. And he did, and he applied it to that prison guard. And the difference in that relationship because of how he dealt with rudeness and with meanness and with, well, just bad treatment teaches us all a lot about how you can change another person's actions and heart itself. And after he comes out of captivity, after we drop 2 bombs on Nagasaki and Hiroshima, decides of all things that he wants to return to Japan as a missionary. My goodness, you just don't get more remarkable than that and beautiful than that. And in that pursuit, comes across a woman who admires what he does from afar and ultimately becomes his wife. And some people would say, oh, what a ridiculous story. That doesn't happen. 40 months in captivity, and all kinds of things will happen to you when you get out. All kinds of things. And especially if you've got forgiveness with you. And in this particular case, most assuredly, with Christ with you. When we come back, more of this remarkable story, the story of Jacob DeShazer, here on Our American Stories.

0: we continue with Our American Stories and the story of Doolittle Raider Jacob DeShazer, as told by his daughter. Let's return to Carol with more of her father's story.
1: My parents went to Japan as missionaries in December of 1948. News of the former American POW that was returning to Japan made front-page news all over Japan, and my father was invited to tell his story over and over in churches, factories, schools, mines, people's homes, and public squares. Many Japanese became Christians, including several of the Japanese prison guards. But perhaps the most amazing story is that of Captain Mitsuo Fuchida, who was the head pilot that led the Japanese attack on Pearl Harbor. He read my father's testimony that was printed in Japanese on a tract that was distributed in front of a busy train station. When he read that my father was able to forgive because of what he had read in the Bible, Captain Fuchida decided he wanted to see what the Bible said, so he bought himself a Bible. When he read about Jesus dying on the cross and that he prayed, "Father, forgive them, for they know not what they do," he knew he wanted that kind of forgiveness in his life. He became a wonderful Christian, an evangelist, and became my father's friend and brother in Christ. My parents had five children, three boys and two girls, Paul, John, Mark, Carol Eichel, and Ruth. I am the fourth child. I was born in Kobe, Japan, and always considered Japan my home. I like to tell people I was made in Japan. My parents gave me a Japanese middle name, Aiko, which means love. My parents lived and ministered together in Japan for 30 years as career missionaries. They were able to help get 23 churches started. Three of those churches were started from their home. My father was just an incredible person with a sense of honor and duty. He served his country, but more important, he served his Lord. He had deep faith, and during his time as a prisoner of war, he was convinced that he needed to forgive his enemy. And after that, he spent his life spreading the message of love and forgiveness. My father lived to be 95 years old. He passed away March 15, 2008. At my father's memorial service, my sister Ruth gave his eulogy, saying, "My father was given a full lifetime to try his best to forgive his enemies and to love in all circumstances." Who can measure the impact of his obedience? 30 years of missionary service in Japan, helping to start 23 new churches, raising five children, honoring his wife of 61 years, preaching in countless churches across North America, and all of us inspired and challenged by his story and life. Yet, if my father were here today, he would not want this to be about him and his accomplishments. He would want Jesus to get all the attention and credit. He would urge us to love each other, believe the Bible, and say, "Yes, Lord, I will try to do what you ask of me." He would say that following after love works 100 times out of 100. And I am certain he would ask us this question: on that final day, when you are called to meet Jesus, what will you bring in your hands? Well, after 9/11, I felt God telling me to write a new book about my father's story. I thought of all the reasons I couldn't do it. I wasn't an author, a historian, a military expert, a theologian, and I didn't have a publisher and didn't know anything about writing a book. As I prayed, I realized I needed to tell God, "I'll try." Soon after, God led me to meet Dr. Goldstein. Dr. Goldstein, who has passed away now, is the best-known historian on the attacks on Pearl Harbor and Midway, as documented in the books At Dawn We Slept, Miracle at Midway, and God's Samurai, which he co-authored with Professor Gordon Prang. Well, Dr. Goldstein became my partner and co-author of our new book titled Return of the Raider, which tells with historical accuracy the events of my father's story. I've been working for over 20 years to make my parents' story more available through documentaries, books, videos, and other media outlets. The other day I heard from a man who was having trouble with his marriage. He said he needed to forgive his wife for something she had done and that he just couldn't bring himself to forgive her. He tried, but just couldn't do it. He said he read my father's story and will never forget finishing the book and slamming it shut, saying, "If Jacob DeShazer can do it, so can I." After all the torture and everything else he had to endure, with the Lord's help, he was able to find it in his heart to forgive. He had a lot more to forgive than I do. So he said he went back to his wife and told her that he was willing to forgive her and that he wanted to make their marriage work. Well, he said they got back together and that today their marriage is better than ever. I hear from a lot of older veterans who are concerned that the younger generation are missing out on being told the stories from World War II. So, parents, when you are teaching your children about the history of our country and the story of Pearl Harbor and the Doolittle Raid, tell them also the story of my father, Jacob DeShazer, and Captain Mitsuo Fuchida, because their stories are a lesson our country needs to hear today. The best book for children on this topic is the book titled Jacob DeShazer, Forgive Your Enemies, by Janet and Jeff Benj. In conclusion, I would like to read a message from Captain Mitsuo Fuchida. Remember, Captain Fuchida led the attack on Pearl Harbor. I'm reading from a brochure he wrote in 1970, titled From Pearl Harbor to Calvary. As an evangelist, I have traveled across Japan and the Orient, introducing others to the one who changed my life. I believe with all my heart that those who will direct Japan and all other nations in the decades to come must not ignore the message of Jesus Christ. Youth must realize he is the only hope for this troubled world. Though my country has the highest literacy rate in the world, education has not brought salvation. Peace and freedom, both national and personal, come only through an encounter with Jesus Christ. I would give anything to retract my actions at Pearl Harbor, but it is impossible. Instead, I now work at striking the death blow to the basic hatred that infests the human heart and causes such tragedies. And that hatred cannot be uprooted without assistance from Jesus Christ. He is the only one who was powerful enough to change my life and inspire it with his thoughts. He was the only answer to Jacob DeShazer's tormented life. He is the only answer for young people today. And he signed it Captain Mitsuo Fuchida, 1970. That's the end.
0: And a special thanks to Greg Hengler for the terrific work on this piece. And a special thanks to Carol Iko DeShazer Dixon, the daughter of Doolittle Raider Jacob DeShazer. And she is the author of Return of the Raider, a Doolittle Raider's story of war and forgiveness. And my goodness, what a story he had. But Captain Fuchida's story, equally remarkable. Because Fuchida read about this man forgiving the torturers that did what they did to him. And this caught Fuchida's attention. The next thing you know, he's reading the Bible, and the rest is history. And my goodness, what DeShazer did, spending his life in Japan as a missionary, the very place where he was tortured. Oh my goodness, he's still in my heart. And by the way, I love what that married guy said. If Jacob DeShazer can do it, and that is forgive someone like the torturer, so can I. He had a lot more to forgive than I do with my wife. A remarkable story of forgiveness, love, and war. The story of Jacob DeShazer here on Our American Stories.
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6: It is the Jesse Kelly Show. Let's have some fun. On a Tuesday, and man, what a Tuesday we have on our hands. The fallout from the Fauci stuff continues. We possibly have some good news on that front. We have great audio on that, emails, and I'm going to go into that in just a moment. Joe Biden's audio tapes, they did get out there, and they do sound really, really bad. We'll talk about that. We're going to talk, I'll touch on the latest Iran stuff. We are making great ground inside the GOP, and I'm hopefully going to make you feel better about that. All that, emails, someone's mad about Mamdani going to the 9/11 memorial, all that and so much more. Oh, I almost forgot. I haven't had guests in like 2 months. At this point in time, people are emailing into the show telling me that I haven't had guests. We're going to have two on tonight. Right? We're going to have Carol Roth on because I have economic questions, where we're at, where we're going. We're going to have Daniel Turner on with all this Iran stuff and gas prices and whatnot. I want to know where we're at with that. And again, where are we going? Should you and I be filling up gas cans and loading them in the garage? I'm going to ask Daniel Turner about that. So we are jam-packed. I wanted to get to this stuff because it is so important to me. In fact, I'll start out right here with an email. Jesse, after seeing excerpts from Fauci's diary, I can't help but think of that father you had on your show weeping over his nonverbal son's regression due to lost care. My heart breaks for him and others who needlessly suffered and died so that piece of beep could live a celebrity lifestyle. Knowing nothing can be done because of his freaking pardon from Biden is rage-inducing, to put it lightly. I don't know if our country will ever heal from this, but I pray there will be some justice. All right, so first, I don't want to give false hope. I have told you already before, a presidential pardon is a powerful thing. It's hard to nail someone after the president of the United States of America has used his pardon powers. It's a power the presidency should not have, but that's another story. It's another conversation. Right now, the president does have it, not just at the end of their term, throughout their term. If you're in trouble on federal charges, they can let you out of prison. If you might be in trouble on federal charges, they'll just sign some ridiculous pardon. So I don't think Fauci is going to go to a dark cage for the rest of his life, which is what he deserves. I don't think that. However, credit where it's due, Senator Rand Paul, we all owe him a debt.

0: of gratitude. He's the reason we have all this information now. Senator Rand Paul thinks we might have a shot.
1: Is it too vague to say, I'm going to prosecute you for not prosecute you and pardon you for anything you did in the last 10 years? I think there's a possibility the court says that's vague and not specific, and you can't prosecute, give people some kind of pardon for everything and over such a long period of time. I think there's a chance we'd win that. I think it ought to be fought. We have two clear-cut cases against him, lying to Congress, which is a felony, but also destroying public records. We now have emails that he distributed to Francis Collins and others saying, hey, read this and then destroy it. That is against the law. You're not allowed to do that in the executive branch. It's clear. You know, his only argument is, oh, it wasn't about government, and it clearly was, and I think a jury would decide. So I still would prosecute him.
0: Okay. So, look, it's one senator. He's on the news, right? Maybe he's just putting it out there. I mean, I don't know the man personally. I've spoken to him more than once, but I'd be lying to you. I said we texted and talked. We're not friends. Is he putting that out there just to raise money? I don't think so. Rand Paul doesn't strike me as that type, but maybe. I don't know. I'm not here to wear my Rand Paul pajamas. I don't know. But maybe that's something. Now, you don't know if our country will ever heal from this, but you pray there will be some justice. I'm going to say something that you know, and it's not going to land well. I'm warning you right now. It's not going to land well. I know it's not. And I don't take any pleasure in saying it, but life is unfair. And you, because you are a decent person, crave justice. You want justice. So do I. When people do bad, evil things, I want them punished for those evil things. Not out of a sense of revenge. I believe in a just society. I want just laws. I want the just laws enforced. I want people in power held to an extreme level of accountability. I want it too, and you want it too. I also have lived 45 years. Not an old man, but I'm working on it. And 45 years of living in this world has taught me that many, many, many times the wonderful, decent, hardworking person, they're not going to make it. And many, many, many times the evil dirtball thrives. I was reading a book. Bloodlands is the name of the book. Okay, two more times. Bloodlands. One more. So you don't email me asking. The name of the book is Bloodlands. And it's a book that focuses on the portion of Europe that got spit roasted by Stalin and Hitler. So you got the Stalin communists, and then you got the Nazis, and it's Bloodlands for obvious reasons. Blood just spilling out all over the place. Millions of people dead. It's horrible. Believe me, not an uplifting book. Not an uplifting book, right? And there's so much of that book that stands out to me, but I'll be honest, one of maybe the part that stood out the most, they were talking about the Holodomor. If you don't know what the Holodomor is, shame on your history teacher. That was when Stalin starved millions of Ukrainians to death on purpose. He starved them to death on purpose. And you're reading these accounts of what it's like when entire portions of a society starve to death. And believe me, it's ugly. It's terrible. It's absolutely terrible. Families dying together, eating each other. I mean, it's as bad as you can imagine. And the part that really jumped off the page to me was this. And I'm going to have to paraphrase with all due respect to the author, because I don't have the book in front of me and I'm doing this off the top of my head. The good ones died first. If you were maybe a priest, maybe just a kind person, and you saw somebody hungry and you brought them in and you shared your food, hey, come on in. We'll give you a little bit of the bread we have. In this life, you were not rewarded for that generosity. You died faster than everybody else. On the flip side, if you were evil, and starvation can turn anybody evil, remember, could do it to me, could do it to you. I don't know. I've never been in a situation where I've been starving. If you turned evil, if you, and this happened a lot, broke into someone's house and killed an entire family so you could steal their food. You thrived. You did better. You lived longer. Now, isn't that so unjust? Isn't that so wrong? I'm here to tell you, we should never stop craving justice. And we should pray that Dr. Fauci goes to prison one day. We should. I mean, I have some more on that. RFK Jr. spoke about it, and I have other things I'm going to talk about, Ron Johnson. But justice doesn't come in this life so often. It doesn't mean we don't strive for it. We don't yell for it. But if you are going to get yourself emotionally wrapped up in every evil, bad guy like Dr. Fauci getting what's coming to him, you know what it's going to result in? Not them getting what's coming to them. You being miserable and angry forever. Especially when it comes to people in power. People in power, this is not just some modern problem. People in power, they find ways to get out of trouble. They are not, and we want justice to be blind, right? That's the whole idea behind the Lady Justice sign, statue that I'm sure you've seen. And of course, she has a blindfold on. Why she have a blindfold on? Justice is blind. It doesn't matter who you are, what class you're coming from. Everyone's held to the exact same standard. But while that's a wonderful idea, and that's a wonderful goal, it's also not how life works. You know it, and I know it. I don't think Dr. Fauci's ever going to see the inside of a prison cell. I don't think he'll die broke and disgraced and alone. I think he'll spend the rest of his time on this planet. He's 85, so I mean, who knows how long that is. I think he'll spend the rest of his time on this planet getting paid lucrative sums of money to give speeches on college campus. I think what he will get is the exact opposite of the justice he deserves. And that sucks. I know it sucks. But that's life. Now let's talk, because you brought it up, about the most heartbreaking phone call we have ever gotten into this show. We'll talk about that as it relates to Fauci and what RFK Jr. said and other things. Before I talk about any of that, I want to talk to you about something that I know you're probably avoiding. I know you're probably avoiding getting identity theft protection. And the reason I know that is I avoided it forever. Until it happens to you, it doesn't feel real. It feels like something you can disassociate yourself from. Identity theft, it happens to other people. That happened to my neighbor. Oh, it happened in the news. I read about it. It won't happen to me. You understand that on a long enough timeline, the numbers say it will happen to all of us. 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
0: It is the Jesse Kelly Show on a fantastic, wonderful Tuesday. Remember, you can email the show, jesse@jessekellyshow.com. So back to this Fauci stuff, because a bunch of new stuff came out today, which I'll play for you in a second. RFK Jr., Ron Johnson, Trump said a couple things. The guy referenced something that maybe you don't remember, or maybe you're a fairly new listener that you haven't heard. So more than once on this show, I've done kind of, I don't do a lot of themed shows, you know, just sit down and talk. But more than once, I've done a COVID reckoning theme. And what I did, and by the way, you're welcome to send this in now. I might even do at least a mini version of this. What I did was I asked people, real people, you, were you negatively affected in any way by the COVID response of this country? The lockdowns, the mandates, the masks, the vaccine, with it, did it harm your life in any way? If so, email me. Tell me about it. jesse@jessekellyshow.com. Send it in. The reason I wanted those, and the reason I've asked again, and now I'm asking again right now, the reason is this. It felt, the entire response felt so unbelievably cold-hearted from the elite of this country. from the Fauci types, from the media types. It felt so disassociated with the unbelievable pain and suffering these things brought on to people. They were out there screaming at you to give up your life, to ruin your life. Take this. You're allowed to do that. Over and over and over and over again, they were loudly screaming these things while people were suffering and in some cases dying as a result of these things. And as loud as I screamed into the microphone, I could not get these elitist pieces of trash to actually care. And I think if you were harmed, you don't get Fauci in prison, and neither do I. Hopeful. Well, maybe, but you don't get the justice you deserve, and neither do I. But in the very least, maybe your story can be told on the air. And since I've put those calls out before, let's go back to the call he's talking about. We have a recording of it. I'm not going to ask for it. It's just friggin' heartbreaking. If you want to hear it, I'll tell you this. You know they podcast the show and it's free. On February 9th, 2022, the show was called A Reckoning. You can go download that show. It's free. Again, free. And you can listen to that phone call. And if the man is listening now, I want you to know that we're praying for you still. And the man called in. His son obviously had some disabilities. Son had made advancements because he was in, you know, a special education program. And he was older. If I remember right, he was 18. He was late teens, you know, so physically probably full grown man at that point in time. Because of Fauci's lies. Because of Fauci's lies. I can't stress this enough. Because of his lies and the measures the country took in response to those lies, this young man was pulled out, denied the education that had helped him along in his life. He'd started to be able to verbalize things. That was completely eliminated. Can you imagine just that for parents who've had to nurture and care for this kid and love this kid? He regressed to such a point. He was physically attacking his mother, and a father had to restrain his son from hurting his wife. I'll be honest with you. When we went to break, I choked up. That, and you could hear the pain in his voice. That level of heartbreak. And that horrible story didn't just happen. You know, it didn't fall from the sky like a bolt of lightning. It was done to that family by Dr. Fauci, Burks. They're the people in the media complicit in the whole thing. It didn't just happen. Evil people did that on purpose. You think Fauci, you think he never heard about the learning loss, the suffering, about people not being able to bury their parents? I saw a picture yesterday, some lady sent it in, a picture of her mother trying to call her through glass. This older lady, the mother, didn't understand why her daughter couldn't come in and see her. These things were done on purpose by these people. And if we don't ever get the justice on this earth, and I'm doubtful we will, if we don't ever get that, we at least can continue to tell these stories, because the story of the COVID response is not a bunch of numbers and data and things like that. All that stuff is fine. The story of the COVID response is your story about the suffering you were put through by the evil people who run this freaking country. And I'm never going to let it go. If I sound mad, it's because I'm mad all over again. One more word on this, and then we'll move on. We have other subjects that are happier than this one. 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
0: It is the Jesse Kelly Show on a fantastic, wonderful Tuesday. And remember, you can email the show, jesse@jessekellyshow.com. Your questions, your COVID stories, your hate, your death threats, whatever you would like. Now, back to what RFK Jr. said today. Now, the headline is here. Fauci's diary says he got a blood clot in his lung a few minutes after his COVID shot, but he never told anyone. Here's a little RFK Jr. today.
7: He got vaccinated, a very, very public press conference in January of 2020. And then 5 months later, he had, and this is the first time that we knew this from the diary, he had a pulmonary infarction, which is one of the adverse events that NIH, CDC, and FDA said are expected from the vaccine. He never told anybody. He got treated for it privately by the best doctors in America. At the same time, he was telling everybody that that was not an adverse event.
0: Think about the harm that we know now that came from that poison shot. Now, remember, they all knew it, including the pharmaceutical companies who put it out. They all knew early on, we have all the documentation. Your liberal Aunt Peggy can scream till she's blue in the face. They knew early on that there were a large number of adverse effects from it. They lied about it. They covered it up. And they told you to keep getting booster shots anyway. I know someone who got six of them. Six of them. They were even suffering themselves, and still they lied about it. Here was Ron Johnson from today.
8: He knew about Ralph Baer. He knew about Peter Daszak. He knew about the labs in China. So he was fully aware of this. I think all of his lies were basically a massive cover-up of his involvement in the creation of the coronavirus to create a pandemic. Then, you know, once that pandemic began, he focused everything on a vaccine. Not a vaccine, it's really an experimental gene therapy, okay? Sabotaged early treatment, whether it's hydroxychloroquine, ivermectin, you know, these cheap generic drugs. Instead, push remdesivir, which, by the way, nurses call it run, death is near. It knocks out your kidney. So just about everything he did leading up to the creation of the coronavirus, his funding of the research that I think resulted in it, you know, the devastating impact in the shutdowns, you know, masking. If you ever see a little child wear a mask and yet they had to wear those masks, you know, set back their learning. I mean, the devastation of our response, our miserably failed response, largely falls on the shoulders of Anthony Fauci and the lies he told.
0: Let's get to this part. Jesse, all the hullabaloo over Fauci's diaries. I nailed that the first time. Chris messed it up. Over Fauci's diaries misses the target. Fauci is no different than any corporate hack whose ego gets the better of him in response to fawning media coverage. With serious allegations that the intelligence community is working independently of the executive branch, I feel like the deep state is just throwing Fauci to the dogs. I want to know who China was targeting with a lab virus, so on and so forth. Says not to use his name, and I will not. But it brings up an excellent point. Okay, so Fauci's an evil, sociopathic, narcissistic troll. We understand that. What about the intelligence community? What about the intelligence community that knew about lab leak things and covered it up? Coordinated with Fauci to cover it up. What about the fact that the revelation of these things is a big, big deal? And we have headlines like ABC, NBC, CBS, CNN, MS Now ignore Fauci diary entries that reveal the fixation on fame during COVID. This is what I meant when we talked all those times about the system and how the system works. Societies are held up by their institutions. That is what will determine the direction of your society. Different institutions, education, government, religion, entertainment. Different institutions are the major load-bearing pillars that hold up a society. And they're supposed to be separate institutions. Yes, they have their own role. And yes, they're holding up the society, but they're supposed to operate separately. Why is that important? So if one of them turns bad, the others will jump in and keep that pillar in check. But over a long enough period of time, certainly with communist infiltration, you will have your institutions corrupted by the same selfish, power-hungry dirtballs. Once you get to a point where all of the institutions are run by the exact same hive mind, you are in very deep trouble. Let's remember the institutions that worked together against you, your education, your business, your dollar, your children. Remember, it was not just the federal medical industry. We're talking CDC, FDA, the Fauci's. It wasn't just them. They worked in close coordination with the American media, who worked in close coordination with entertainment. I remember like it was yesterday being at a Super Bowl party, and the Super Bowl opened with what seemed like an hour-long infomercial from Fauci on locking yourself in a room and taking a jab that would explode your heart. The university system, universal. If you were a doctor, and many of them did, who came out and let's say put up a YouTube video and said, I don't think you should go inside, go get some sunshine, take your mask off. Maybe there are other treatments. If you were a doctor who had a reasonable doctor take, social media would ban you and did so many, many times before. We had social media companies colluding to ban accounts and censor out information that turned out to be accurate to such a degree that Mark Zuckerberg, the head of Facebook, or Meta as it's called now, came out and had to admit it on Joe Rogan. He even said, well, we ended up censoring a lot of things that turned out to be true in the end. Every institution in the country coordinated against us, and they were all wrong. Anyway, Fauci was talking about this, or Fauci, Trump was talking about this today.
9: Well, I would have fired him, but again, I didn't listen to him. So when he was with Biden, he was like the God. When he was with me, he wasn't even close, and I wasn't very close to him. I dealt with him very little. I didn't agree with many of the things he said. No, he wanted to close up everything. Look at all the states that remained open. Those states remained open. He wanted everything closed. And it just turned out that closing wasn't so good because, you know, it's very interesting. Some of the states that fared the worst in terms of the spread were actually closed. Okay, yeah. Explain that.
0: Yeah. All right. You would have fired him, and here he was.
9: If you remember early on when it first came, I always said it came from the Wuhan labs. I never changed my tune on that. I think he said something different. He was a much bigger player in the Biden administration. I grew tired of him. He was, you remember that, you know, he wanted to close everything down. I allowed it to be up to the governors, and most or many of the Republican governors didn't want to close.
0: I understand that it is Donald Trump, and look, it wasn't his finest hour. And we know from the revelations that he figured it out fairly early on that these people really torpedoed his presidency. I'm glad, at least, we're moving off this. We're done with all this now. I'm glad we're getting the smallest measure of accountability in the fact that Fauci's reputation is now destroyed. Yeah, he'll still be popular in communist circles, but for the most part, destroyed. All right, let's move on. We'll expose one more little government thing. Next.
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0: It is the Jesse Kelly Show on a wonderful, magnificent, fantastic Tuesday. All right, so let me get one more thing out here, because it's not about Fauci or anything else. It's evidence of the system and stuff we talk about so often about how these people, these communists, they get themselves wormed into these institutions and they slither their way through them, and they end up bringing, of course, their religion with them. Headline: Trump administration's deportation data chief is out and celebrates the escape from, quote, the war on immigrants. Okay. Guy's name was Mark Rosenblum. He was the executive director of the Office of Homeland Security Statistics. What did he put out there? Well, here's what he put out there. Between the war on immigrants, the war on feds, and the war on facts, not to mention the crazy war in Iran and the brazen corruption, I just need a change. Now, I'm happy he's gone. You're happy he's gone. All that stuff's good. All that stuff's true. How many of these people are still there? How many of these people are still in the government working against us? We have work to do to clean out some of the dead weight. All right, let's do some emails because I'm behind. We have a bunch of them. Dude, the limp noodle old school GOP won't completely nuke the filibuster. Fine. I can't wrap my head around why they won't simply go back to the talking filibuster and make the communists stand up there for days. All right, so John Thune, you know, Trump's out there beating on John Thune publicly. Thune needs to get it done. Thune needs to get it done. Thune needs to get it done. John Thune is out there on the news responding, because there's a lot of public pressure on him. When the president puts public pressure on, you feel the public pressure, and Thune's out there saying this stuff.
23: And I think probably the best path to success is through budget reconciliation. And there aren't, we can't do everything in budget reconciliation, but we can do parts of it. The Democrats, this is something that they're salivating over the opportunity to have, is a talking filibuster. So that isn't the best path in my view. And frankly, I don't think we probably have the votes in the Senate among Republicans even to get on a talking filibuster. But I do think we have a possibility through budget reconciliation to get some of this done.
24: If you could go either way, are you, as leader, are you trying to work with the rest of the Senate to get it done?
23: We are. And I think, you know, we've had it up now. It was a pending business in the Senate for over 2 weeks, late February, early March. The problem we have is we have no Democrats. The Democrats block voted against it, in spite of the fact that there are at least a dozen Democrats, and I have the quotes, who have come out publicly and said they're for photo ID. But when they actually got a chance to put up or shut up on the floor of the Senate, they all voted no.
0: Okay. We'll get to the John Cornyn types in a moment, and the good news, because I'm telling you there's good news on the back end of this. But let me ask you something. Really asking you. I'm presenting you with two opportunities, right? I've been granted these powers to present you with two opportunities. You can say no to both of them, but you can accept one. You can be president of the United States of America or vice president of the United States of America. Okay? Now, that's just for the sake of argument, I want you to really think about this. I want you to think about the president and what he has to do. Donald Trump, just the parts of his day I know about, and there will be a lot I don't know about, just today. He had to host the head of Ukraine. Zelensky flies in, had to do a big meeting. When Zelensky was getting shoved out the other door, Netanyahu comes rolling in, big meeting. He had the big memorial for Lindsey Graham earlier today. Again, right, I could go down the list. This is the public knowledge of what we have. Also, when he's not giving speeches, when he's not doing Lindsey Graham's memorial, he's having meetings with his national security people. Hey, what's the status of Iran? What's going on there? What classified terrorist attack might be coming? He has meetings with his political people. Hey, Mr. President, did you know your approval numbers are down in the 30s? And that really doesn't look good for the midterms. After that, oh, by the way, when he has, on top of all this other stuff, he has to basically live his life, eat meals, things like that. He probably has to hop on a plane, fly overseas. The head of China is coming. This is the job of the presidency. And get, you know what nobody's polling right now? And I, when I said that, I understand people are polling it. But you know what polls you don't talk about or care about? You know what they are? J.D. Vance. Hey, Chris, when's the last time you saw a headline of J.D. Vance approval numbers sitting? You haven't seen that. Maybe if you're a super political nerd. J.D. Vance, he gets to be vice president of the United States of America. Great. It's cool. You don't really do anything. J.D. Vance gets the Secret Service security. It's a place to live. He gets driven everywhere. And he lives a pretty luxury life now because you're flying all over the country, raising money for the GOP, fancy fundraisers at mansions and things like that. And you're going to do interviews and whatnot. But the whole world is talking about Donald Trump, not J.D. Vance. J.D. Vance gets the same Secret Service protection, nice comfy bed, fancy dinners. The responsibility isn't there because he's vice president and not president. Now, what's this have to do with the GOP? Do you think the GOP, some of them, do you think they want to govern? Do you think they want to be in the majority? I'm asking you. It would make sense that they would. Well, yeah, of course. Then you would have the power and you could do this. You could do, yes, but then your voters are there telling you, wait a minute, you're in the majority. Look at the heat they're catching right now. I just saw a senator from Kansas earlier today complaining about all the heat he's getting for not passing the Save America Act. He's mad that he's catching heat about this whole thing. Guess what? If he could be in the minority, Democrats run the Senate, how many phone calls do you think he would get about passing the Save Act? He could just say, I'm in the minority, man. There's nothing I can do about it. I'm going to try. I'll fight Democrats. I would argue that most people on this earth would rather be vice president than president. Almost to the top, a nice life, but without the endless, relentless pressure that the top guy gets. You want to be the offensive coordinator, not the head coach. And I would argue that there are a lot of cowards and low-T weenies in the GOP in Washington, D.C., who right now in their heart of hearts are dying to be in the minority so you stop calling, so they don't have to govern, so they don't have to do anything. That's what I think. Now on the good news front. Hang on.

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4: 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A new way of understanding. Because we're in this together. 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
5: And I know I'm in good hands. My producer just reminded me it's Tuesday.
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5: 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No, it is Wednesday, July the 29th, year of our Lord, 2026. On the air, streaming live on your iHeart app. This is the show that belongs to you. Good morning. This is your morning show. I'm Michael Del Giorno. The U.S. and Saudi Arabia have launched airstrikes on Iran-backed groups in Iraq. Dr. Anthony Fauci will be back in the spotlight when he goes before the Senate today. A sanctions bill sponsored by the late Senator Lindsey Graham receiving bipartisan support. At least 13 people have been confirmed dead in Tuesday's major earthquake in Japan. And Spider-Man. Now, this is one of those where I know I saw the first one, obviously, with Tobey Maguire and Kirsten Dunst. The second one. Was the second one the one with the guy with all the mechanical arms?
6: I lost. Seriously.
5: And Sandman. Yeah. Remember, he was a sad man. He was sad.
7: Doc Ock was two.
5: Was two?
7: Yeah.
5: So I think I've seen one and two only. That's my recollection anyway.
7: I didn't Three even, was with Sandman, I think.
5: I don't know how they do that. You know, we have all these different. Remember how Batman started and then. Like James Bond, it became who would be the next Batman. And now Tom Holland, I guess, is the new Spider-Man, or this is his fourth. And they're expecting almost, well, they think it could get the record, but they're expecting between $260 and $280 million this weekend at the box office. Now, remember, since COVID, theaters have been struggling, but there is a new wave of young people love the theater. And so this should be right down Money Row for the theater chains. Spider-Man, The Brand New Day. And then we have Ted Lasso coming. Remember, who were we interviewing? The one who plays the general manager.
6: Jeremy
5: Swift.
6: Yeah.
5: And I was just like, man, I don't know. Do you think it was done? And then he broke it right here on the show. Oh, we're going to do another season.
6: That'd be some more.
5: Do you have him? He does wonderful liners, and it gives such a class to the show. There's something about, now Craig Ferguson, of course, is one of my favorite interviews ever, but you know, that's more Scottish and it's a little wild, but there's something about Jeremy Swift from Ted Lasso. He just gave it a class.
8: Hey, I'm Jeremy Swift from Ted Lasso, and my morning show is your morning show.
5: Yeah.
8: With Michael Del Giorno.
5: And Ted Lasso, a new season. Comes August 5th in the new trailer. He's now doing a women's soccer team.
6: Oh, no kidding.
5: Yeah.
6: See, I didn't hear that part.
5: Yeah, Ted's switching over to the ladies.
6: Well, as long as they don't get preachy like they did in the final season, I'll be okay. I want some Ted Lasso.
5: Red was horrified. Why were you horrified by Sean Hannity's eulogy? I'm busy. I had another impulsive purchase, a new refrigerator. And I saw the text exchange between you two, and all Red said was, remind me not to have Sean Hannity do my

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10: There's a lot of mavericks in that story. 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
13: Thank you, Mike McCann. Good morning, one and all. 7 minutes after the hour, we want to welcome News Radio 98.3 and AM 1400 WMAN in Mansfield, Ohio. Just south of Asheville, and we're creeping our way towards Columbus. Talk Radio 1080 WKJK in Louisville, Kentucky. 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
13: 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Welcome to the Your Morning Show kitchen table. Make yourselves right at home. Use that talk back button. We don't rot on hold anymore, waiting for the host to stop talking. You instantly say it. Send it, and we hear it. 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Well, American Airlines has lifted that national ground stop after a system outage. They're back flying and back to normal. The U.S. and Saudi Arabia have launched airstrikes on Iranian-backed groups in Iraq. And Dr. Anthony Fauci is headed back towards the spotlight, which I'm sure will thrill him. We know he loves fame. But he's going to testify before the Senate Homeland Security and Government Affairs Committee today. National correspondent Rory O'Neill is here with the preview. Rory, we expect, if nothing else, Rand Paul and Anthony Fauci sparks will fly.
15: Right, because this committee is chaired by Senator Paul, who has made this COVID case really front and center of his time there now in the Senate. He wants to get to the bottom of where did COVID-19 come from? Was it from a lab leak there from Wuhan? Was it the wet market there in Wuhan? And did Dr. Fauci

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19: It's August 2023, a county government meeting in Pennsylvania's Lehigh Valley. A young woman, early 20s, steps up to the mic to speak.
20: My two-month-old son was happily drinking milk from his bottle when he quickly started choking, turned blue, and went limp. My boyfriend transported our son to the changing table as I grabbed an anti-choking device and my boyfriend began assembling it. Two pumps of the device and my son was conscious, gasping for air and coughing up milk.
19: They all went to the ER to make sure the baby was okay.
20: But upon arriving at Lehigh Valley Hospital, the diagnosis quickly became something so different.
19: One of the doctors had a theory.
20: She stated to my father and mother-in-law that we are young, first-time parents who got frustrated with our baby and violently shook him to make him stop crying, and a confession would only make things easier for us.
19: The parents were told to leave the hospital without their son, and he wouldn't come home for 7 whole months.
20: I'm a postpartum mom dealing with the grief and the trauma of my son being ripped from my arms. And I'm a mom who lost everything in less than 24 hours due to one doctor's misdiagnosis. Enough is enough.
19: And then the next person speaks, and the next one. The stories they tell form a pattern of parents walking into a Lehigh Valley hospital to get help for a child, only to leave without them. And the same doctor's name kept coming up again and again. A pediatrician.
0: I ask you, what kind of doctor does this?
19: That's what I wanted to know, too. From Serial Productions and The New York Times, I'm Diane Neary, and this is The Preventionist, a story about a doctor and the rise of a powerful field of pediatric medicine.
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0: Yeah, there's so much uncertainty when you're talking about bio. You've said you've gotten halfway through the book. Well, it doesn't end well. I think what people will really be surprised to learn about is, COVID had a case fatality rate of 1%. 1%, 1 in 100 people die. There are genetically modified pathogens out there that have 100% case fatality rate. Everybody dies. And I show readers what the government has planned for that kind of event. And when you see what exists on the books, I take the readers from outbreak to anarchy in 6 days. Anarchy. And then you learn what happens after anarchy. And so again, I really hope that the takeaway from this is not panic, it's pressure. Because when people read this book, which is all based on sources telling me, I'm talking about presidential advisors saying, okay, yep, this is actually what we do. They will say, whoa, like we've got to drop the rock on those other issues, and really focus on what people are supposed to do, what people can do. But you're absolutely right that there has to be a kind of accountability for it because no one likes to be misled. And whatever you say about the lab leak, whatever you fall, you absolutely know now that public health officials were not being honest.
1: Honest.
0: That doesn't work in my
1: So,
0: family. It shouldn't work in the government.
1: no. So Annie, you're writing this, and I've been watching you for the last couple of months, and really since we spoke last time, right after the last book, I've been watching you and seeing your reaction to pathogens and biological weapons or biological problems. How convinced are you that we are near something, and near something not like the Spanish flu, but from an accident in one of these labs?
0: Case in point. I mean, accidents are listed in Defense Department nomenclature as having the same plan go into effect as an attack. And that's the only war gaming I know that considers that. I mean, a nuclear accident is going to be dealt with entirely differently because it's going to have entirely different consequences than a nuclear attack. Biological is actually called biological incident or attack. So a lab leak 100% is as deadly as an attack. Because the pathogen, if
1: Because
0: it's
1: there's
0: airborne, the weapon system is the human lung set.
1: so shouldn't what this, this gain of function research, I mean, we are just suicidal. All of this stuff that is out there already sitting deep in a lab. I mean, I understand if we're looking for, cures for these weapons, but I just don't know. It feels as though we have crossed a point to where we're almost insane and will appear to be suicidal at some point down the road. And you can't use any of these biological weapons. It's all against the law since Nixon. But how many countries are still doing this stuff?
0: Well, for starters, look at the labs. So there are 110 BSL-4 labs around the world. That's the maximum containment lab. And BSL-3, by the way, is just right below that. You can work with plague, hantavirus, anthrax, rabies in a BSL-3 lab. And there are 3,500 of those labs around the world. And so the idea of an accident is, we're just right at that precipice. You mentioned about like suicide. I quote, there was the existential sort of philosopher, Nick Bostrom, spoke, God, it's 10 years ago now, about AI maybe being humans' last great invention. And I echo him, only I say that about genetic modification of germs. That could very well be 21st century humans' last invention.
1: When you actually know why Elon Musk wants to go to Mars, it makes more sense. He wants to get off before AI and the singularity happen. Because he's like, otherwise man may not exist. We don't know what's coming our way. The same thing with biological weapons. We don't have a seed vault for the human race. we screw this up, there's no seed vault. And that, I think that's what Elon Musk is trying to do with Mars to some degree. Let me take a 1 minute break, Annie, and then I want you to just set the scene, for this war game narrative, and take us through it. We'll do that in 60 seconds. First, Z Factor. 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
1: So, Annie, you tell your readers right at the beginning of the book, before you get into the story, this ends in dystopia. Why do you give away the ending?
0: That's the only ending, Glenn. That is the only ending with a genetically modified pathogen to be airborne among the population. You might as well know that right off the bat. I mean, Tom Cruise is not coming to save the day.
1: You sure? Give me just a sliver of
0: that.
1: Well,
0: you know, I think you and I have spoken about this before when we were talking nuclear, that I really love the phrase, you can't fix what you can't face, because what it also means is you can fix what you're willing to face. And so when you yes. have a bit of knowledge about these subjects that are so terrifying, then you can arm yourself with the correct information. You can understand when a mask would be appropriate and when it isn't. You can understand, you know, when the hantavirus outbreak happened, for example, in May, and everyone was all worried about it. Well, that was a legitimate fear because there is a strain that is airborne. When it proved not to be that airborne strain, you could take different right. measures. People okay. don't so, know, so they go to an alternative narrative. How could you not?
1: All right. So take us through the scenario that you lay out in the book. We got about 5 minutes here. Lay out the beginning of the scenario. What's
0: so I tie everything to either something has happened in the past, or you know, things that Defense Department games out in the future. So you have an outbreak at a BSL-4 lab in Siberia, in Russia, because Russia still has a bioweapons program in violation of the treaty. Very quickly, you got travelers, hunters, international businessmen in that area of Novosibirsk get on planes and they go to every continent but Antarctica. There you have it. It's spread. And once it's spread, it's too late. I show what the Defense Department, what the intelligence community is doing, you know, gangbusters to try to understand what this pathogen is, because until you know what something is, how do you try and defeat it? And very quickly it arrives in the United States. And then I show readers the plans in place that the president has, that the Biodefense Council has. And most interestingly to me was understanding that it's a bureaucratic nightmare, meaning you don't have the Defense Department in charge, who essentially are kind of like, go to it, get it done. Say what you will about the DOD, but that's what they do. You've got HHS in charge. You've got CDC, who reports to HHS. You've got FEMA, you've got DHS, you've got all these organizations sitting around the White House trying to organize themselves, their thoughts, and their plans. And it all moves very quickly. And by the time they decide what they can do, and by the time that USAMRID, the DOD's only BSL-4 lab at Fort Detrick, is able to identify the pathogen, in my book, as pneumonic plague, one of the scariest to all public health officials' pathogens, with 100% death rate, by the time they know that, it's too late.
1: How many BSL-4 labs have that pathogen?
0: Plague, Glenn, think about it. The bubonic plague of the 14th century, there are history books written about this. And I quote survivors, what they said happened to people. And everyone thinks, oh, bubonic plague is a thing of the past because, Yersinia pestis, that's the germ. Antibiotics will kill that germ. Well, not anymore when you're talking about genetic modifications. One of the things that gain of function does, it makes pathogens more virulent, it makes them more transmissible, and it makes them able to defeat existing vaccines or antibiotics. And so if there is no cure, you just have mass death, you have anarchy, you have insurrection. And I show readers, I'm not going to spoiler alert because I want you to experience this. But what happens after the Insurrection Act is declared is a classified plan called the Devolution Plan. And I was able to get Obama's former FEMA director, Craig Fugate, to take me, and I take readers up to the edge of what can legally be known about that plan, where all the government goes off to secret bunkers called hot sites, cold sites, and warm sites. So let that stew in your imagination when you finish my book. Thank you very much.
3: I hate you so much.
1: I want to leave the program right now and go read the rest of the book. So, Annie, can you give us something? Because when you describe the guy on the plane, oh my gosh, how quickly he is devolving, and how it is everywhere on that plane. And it's just one guy. It's a little terrifying.
0: Yeah.
1: Go ahead.
0: I was going to say, may I butt in?
1: Yeah.
0: Yeah. Because in your intro, I cannot forget this, in your intro, you mentioned Ken Allebeck, and he was one of the Soviet defectors, and there were a number of them. And I interviewed their CIA handlers for the book and learned a lot more. And I interviewed one of the world's experts on plague at USAMRID, at the DOD's BSL-4 lab, who told me what Allebeck was really doing and his team in the Cold War, in the Soviet bioweapons program. Never reported before. They were inserting, through gain of function, genetic modification, they were inserting the gene, this is what you're referring to, the traveler on the plane, the gene for euphoria. And so you may say to yourself, well, what on earth would that be for? What would it do? Think about it. If you're really sick, you go home and get under the covers and you don't infect anyone. But the Soviet sort of malevolent scientists thought if we inject euphoria into the pathogen, people will go out and socialize. They may even go to the disco and they will infect other people. That's dark.
1: Oh, really dark. We're going to come back and we'll talk some more because I want to spend some time on Ken and why he defected in the end and what he experienced and some of the stuff that he did that I didn't know that you reveal at the beginning of the book that is just white-knuckle terrifying. Annie Jacobson, the name of the book is Biological War, a Scenario. It's available everywhere right now and well worth it. Listen to the audio because her narration is fabulous. All right. Every generation has to decide whether it's going to hand the next generation something worth keeping or whether it's just going to, let it slip away. That doesn't just apply to money or property. It applies to values and faith and history because the things that matter most can't be locked in a safe or deposited in a bank account. They have to be passed from one heart to another. And that's one of the reasons I'm so grateful for the International Fellowship of Christians and Jews. For more than 40 years, they've been caring for the elderly, feeding the hungry, responding to people in crisis, and standing with the people of Israel during some of their darkest moments. I have to tell you, I am a Christian who have thought about this for a long time. I saw this anti-Semitism coming 15 years ago. And I made the decision I would never forget, and I will be somebody who will stand up for the Jewish people. That doesn't mean I agree with Benjamin Netanyahu and the war and everything else. It means the Jewish people cannot be abandoned again. We cannot do it again. Please take a stand. It's only going to get harder from here. The International Fellowship of Christians and Jews. Pray for peace right now. 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
13: In the history of cinema, few films have been as successful as The Godfather. Francis Ford Coppola's gangster epic set a new standard not just for movies about the mafia, but for movies in general. Although, if you talk to the people who made it, The Godfather's prospects for success were far from assured. In fact, before its release, they were pretty bleak.
14: And they said, we're finished. This is over. The movie's not going to work. You gotta get rid of those guys. It's a disaster.
13: Then Leave the Gun, Take the Cannoli. My co-host Mark Seal and I strip back the varnish of movie history and talk to never-before-heard-from sources to get at what really made the process so arduous. Leave the Gun, Take the Cannoli is based on my co-host Mark's best-selling book of the same title. And on this show, we call upon his years of research to help unpack the story behind The Godfather's birth from start to finish. We sift through innumerable accounts, many of them conflicting, and try to get to the truth of what really happened. Leave the Gun, Take the Cannoli features new and archival interviews with Francis Ford Coppola.
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14: You know, I was going to talk about a story that's coming out of California. I'm going to go into it in depth tomorrow. But Jason was just talking about it, and he said, I don't understand. As a Texan now in the Mountain West, I don't understand what's happening in California with the coyotes.
15: West Hollywood, a pack of coyotes has taken over abandoned West Hollywood complex. They got photos of these coyotes everywhere. The people are wondering, what do we do? What do we do? They're running us out of this area.
14: Right here. This is the answer.
15: Right.
14: That's the answer.
15: California.
14: California. You kill them. They're coyotes. And I said earlier, I said to Jason when we were talking about this off air, I said, you know what? I guarantee you they're going to coexist with these coyotes. And
15: they have an 18-page slide called Coyote Management and Coexistence
14: and
15: Plan.
14: Coexistence with coyotes. Californians, you deserve to be eaten by coyotes. You are just so... Stop the insanity, please. I know there's so many people who love us in California, and they're like, it's not my fault. I know we're surrounded. Maybe the coyotes are a good thing. Maybe it just will eat the people who are like, yeah, they just look cute. Let me hug that coyote. Maybe you just let him eat them. You know what I mean? Darwin, one less dope to deal with. Welcome to Hollywood. Welcome to California. Coyotes come across my property line. I know who you are, and we kill you.
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0: man, a great American hero. She can't stand to see him being put through this.
1: Well, since she propagated his lies, maybe she can get the cell next to him and they can talk all the time and then she won't miss him so much.
0: Also in the diary, he's very jealous of Andrew Cuomo. Remember there was a time where Andrew Cuomo here in New York did these daily briefings and people watched it only because they were frightened. They were locked up at home, couldn't go out, locked up at home. So you watch it. As soon as people started allowed to go out, nobody watched it ever again. But, and you remember he was on 50 shows a day, 50 shows a day, every time you turn around. And I never understood anything he was saying. He tried to sound intelligent using all kinds of big words and he'd say, do not go into congregate settings. And I'm saying, what the hell's a congregate setting? He means a crowd. Don't go into a crowd. But he could never speak English, this guy. And, he writes in the diary how his big thrill was one Sunday morning. He was on all 5 Sunday shows and he wrote, that's the second time I did a Fauci 5. He calls it a Fauci 5. He was so
1: ridiculous. Yeah. I mean, honestly, talk about a self-glaze. It is ridiculous.
0: Also, and this is in the diaries in his own. He wrote this, so you can't argue it. He was using his personal staff, his chief of staff, his personal assistant to go to agencies that give out prizes and cash awards and get him these awards. He accumulated millions of dollars doing this. It's illegal for a government employee to go solicit the money like that. So he had the staff do it. But that's another thing they might try to get him on, although he's got this pardon. Hey, by the way, you know, he did fund the Wuhan lab way back. This is way before the pandemic began. He funded it, and he lied about it and covered it up. This is the very suspicious thing about this pardon. When Biden gave him the pardon, it was predated to 2014. Now, the pandemic was 2020, but they made it back to 2014 to cover the whole creation of the Wuhan lab. So this is one dirty pardon from Joe Biden. So we'll play some clips from it. Linda, what do you think? Anything ever happened to him? You think anything will happen to this guy?
1: I actually do. I actually think when his number two got in trouble and was found guilty of all of the crimes that they wanted to get Fauci on, and then they had Peter Daszak from the Echo Health Alliance Group. When those two people were actually found guilty, I think they were setting the precedent for the civil suits and the state level suits against him. I think he's in a lot of trouble.
0: I like your idea. Well, we'll take a break. Hey, you do your podcast. What's the name of your podcast?
1: Name of my podcast is The Rogue Recap. Thank you, Mark. I appreciate you.
0: And will you be covering this on The Rogue Recap?
1: I will be covering it with lots of salty language that you can do on a podcast and to tell you how I really feel about Fauci the fraud.
0: Oh, yeah. Okay, that's good to know. Yeah, on the podcast, you can do that. All right, well, we'll be listening. And we'll get back to Fauci. I'll play some clips in a moment. It's Mark Simone here. You can get my podcast on iHeart or follow me on Instagram, Mark Simone NYC at Instagram. 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
21: 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A black man from the projects comes forward with information about the case.
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23: 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They turn on him.
21: 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Lee Harris is sentenced to 90 years.
24: I get 90 years for killing somebody I have never seen.
21: Behind bars, Lee finds an unlikely ally in his cellie, Robert. The pair are like chalk and cheese. There's no way their paths would ever cross on the outside. But as a fellow inmate, Robert sees through the lies and vows to do the unthinkable. Clear Lee's name.
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0: Hey, welcome back to the Sean Hannity Show. It's Mark Simone here for Sean Hannity. I thought we'd take a listen to some Fauci. He took the Fifth Amendment over and over and over. 111 times he took the Fifth Amendment, would not answer any questions. But now some are arguing, if you're going to take the Fifth and not say anything, why do an opening statement? He did a lengthy opening statement, but I guess under the law that doesn't count. And he got away with it, but it was Fauci, and he started off very arrogant in this opening statement, but if you watched him by the end, he looked like a beaten down man. But listen to his opening. Here's cut three.
1: However, given Senator Paul's obvious obsession with calling for my prosecution, his repeated slanderous comments about me, and recently his publicly releasing my unredacted personal diary aimed at embarrassing and intimidating me, the only conclusion I can reach is that the sole reason he is calling me before this committee is to get me to say something, anything, that could vindicate his repeated public pledges that I end up, in his words, quote, behind bars, unquote. Any reasonable person who has followed his unhinged obsession with me would readily come to the same conclusion.
0: Wow. So, his unredacted diary. So, now, hey, by the way, if in case you're not clear how they got this, and the New York Times went after Rand Paul saying, how dare he release somebody's personal diary? It's disgusting that he would. Well, he typed the whole thing into a government computer at work. So it's technically the property of the U.S. government. And what he did before he left his job, before the Trump administration took over, he deleted it out of the computer. He deleted everything off the computer. Now, this guy claims to be a scientist. What kind of scientist doesn't know that you, no matter how much you delete it, it's still on a server somewhere? So Bobby Kennedy takes over the Department of Health and has access to all this stuff. He puts a team of experts on this. They go to the servers. They dig deep into the servers, and they recover the whole thing that he deleted. That's how they got it. It was typed on a government computer at a government office, so it's theirs to release. And they released it. Now, see how bold he is? Your obsession with me. He's like so tough. Now they try to ask him a question. Any question. What day is it? What color is your tie? Listen to him take the Fifth over and over.
1: Although it pains me to do so, under the advice of my attorneys, I will invoke my right under the Fifth Amendment of the Constitution to refrain from answering your questions. On the advice of counsel, I respectfully decline based upon my rights under the Fifth Amendment. I respectfully decline to answer. On the advice of counsel, I respectfully decline to answer based upon my rights under the Fifth Amendment to the Constitution.
0: Now, the way this works, this stuff, you meet with your attorneys. Now, you have attorney-client privilege. You tell them everything. You tell them the real story, and they decide what you should do. So he's saying on the advice of his attorney. So the attorneys heard the real answers and said to him, you better take the Fifth Amendment. You better not say any of that. So they heard the answers. You got to take the Fifth. You can't answer these questions. So, hey, it's Mark Simone here for Sean Hannity. Back in a moment, we'll talk to Steve Moore coming up next.
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4: Seattle police say the guns believed to be used in Sunday's mass shooting had extended magazines. One pistol found when food courts were being removed.
5: This was a Glock Model 45. 9mm pistol with a fully automatic switch.
4: The King County Council has unanimously approved new ethics reforms to prevent county employees from giving business to family or friends. Brad Ford explains.
6: An investigation found a county program manager approved $813,000 in grant payments to businesses connected to five of her relatives. It expands conflict of interest protections to improve consistency and enforcement.
4: And two members of Congress from outside of Washington State urging Seattle officials to protect Jimothy the raccoon from overzealous fans. They're from Florida and Tennessee, and they sent a letter to the Seattle mayor, Katie Wilson, calling for the city to safeguard Jimothy, saying the raccoon's newfound fame could put him at risk. I'm Monica Nelson.
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8: Still dealing with road work, northbound 5 across the Ship Canal Bridge that has the two right lanes blocked. You can use the northbound 5 express lanes as a workaround. Watch for slowing eastbound on the West Seattle Bridge approaching I-5. Off and on slowing southbound 405 from I-90 into Renton. Northbound 405 still recovering from the morning commute. Your stop and go from Highway 167 to Highway 900. That's traffic.
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12: From the Fox 13 Weather Center, I'm Chief Meteorologist Brian McMillan. Highs today will be right around 76 degrees. We'll get back to that pattern of morning clouds and afternoon sunshine. Tomorrow, slightly warmer, more sunshine with highs in the upper 70s.
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0: Hey, welcome back to the Sean Hannity Show. It's Mark Simone here for Sean. He's in South Carolina for the funeral of Lindsey Graham. He'll be back tomorrow. So I'm reading this ad. Mercedes makes the Maybach. That's their version of a Rolls Royce. This Maybach is like $350,000. This is the new one. It has electrified twin turbo V8. It has all these things it has. Listen to this. It also has a refrigerated champagne compartment. What happened to don't drink and drive? You're not supposed to be drinking and driving.
1: It's not cool anymore, Mark. Now it's okay. You know, so long as it's, you know, highbrow, we're fine.
0: I know, but it's champagne on tap right there in the car as you're driving. This is.
1: But is it a self-driving Mercedes?
0: No.
2: No. It's you have it's for if you have a chauffeur.
0: Oh. Oh, okay. Yeah. You're supposed to have a chauffeur with this car. Oh, that's great. So you're going to have him drunk too. You know, when you have a chauffeur and a champagne cooler and you're not in the car, what do you think happens while you're gone for an hour and a half? He's drinking your champagne.
1: I got to be honest with you. I love champagne. If I could have champagne in the car and the only requirement was I had to share it, I share the love a little bit, I would.
0: No, all right. It just doesn't sound very safe. So, should we take a call or two? Let's go to Steve in Connecticut. Steve, how you doing?
3: I'm doing well, Mark. How are you doing, sir?
0: Good. Where are you in Connecticut?
3: I live in southeast Connecticut, a town called Montville.
0: I know every inch of Connecticut. Never heard of that town. You made it up.
3: We're right next to Norwich. I retired out of the Navy base, the submarine base there.
0: Oh, way up there. That's way up the coast. That's towards Rhode Island.
3: Yes, sir.
0: Yeah. And what do you want to say, Steve?
3: I wanted to ask about Article 2, Section 2 of the Constitution. Like, why doesn't President Trump just revoke Dr. Fauci's treaty?
0: Pardon. Well, it's a good question. They're working on that. You know, a lot of these pardons were done by auto pen. And they're arguing that if it was an auto pen, they might be able to revoke it. Now, they have to scientifically, forensically check to see if they can prove it was an auto pen. And that's not easy to do. Remember, the auto pen uses the same exact pen and ink. So I don't know how they're going to prove that, but I know they are working on that. In fact, you know what? We got our legal expert, Greg Jarrett, coming up next. This is perfect to ask him about. Also, there are some people arguing that despite this pardon, Fauci in some ways violated the whole thing today and may still be prosecutable. But we'll ask the legal expert, Greg Jarrett, coming up next. Mark Simone here. You can follow me on Instagram, Mark Simone NYC at Instagram. Back in a moment on the Sean Hannity Show. 28.
1: Why are you leaving us so soon? I don't understand.
0: Oh, I'll tell you why. Because he kept saying, read the thing. I'm reading the wrong thing. I'm reading 5552. Sorry. 28:12. That means you got 2 minutes. Well,
1: listen, you know you're a professional, right? Or at least you play one on radio.
0: I know, but you think it's not just sitting here and talking. This show is so complicated. Like, if this break comes at 28:16, this break is at 34:14. You got to track of all this.
1: Why are you whining like a liberal, Mark? Come on.
0: Oh, all right. I thought you were building a studio. I don't hear anything.
1: I am building a studio. I'm able to multitask and pay attention to the clock.
0: Oh, I hear guys in the background. But how come I don't hear hammering or saws or anything?
1: Well, they're not allowed to do that after 4 p.m. Eastern.
0: Oh, really?
1: Mm-hmm. That's an HOA rule.
0: Oh.
1: So they're still here. People are doing things, but quietly.
0: Oh, so they're, yeah. That's a good thing about contractors, even engineers, when they're building a studio. A lot of breaks, a lot of long breaks. That's okay. What do you think? You think anything will happen to Anthony Fauci?
1: Well, you know, it's funny, like Nicole Parker made such a good point, similar to what we talked about earlier, which is you walk into, you know, a room with six attorneys and you're screaming, hey, how are you? I'm so super guilty. I need all of these guys to figure it out. And so I think what you really need to understand right now is that there are a lot of people who lost loved ones, who said goodbye to people in bubble wrap through hospital windows. They weren't allowed to say goodbye to their wives, their husbands, their grandparents. The absolute destruction of families that was done by Fauci. And honestly, he did it single-handedly and he dragged people with him. They all need to go down for this. And I don't think that there's a lot of people that don't feel this way. Whether you're a Republican or a Democrat, you probably lost somebody to the fake news that they peddled.
0: And that's six attorneys. You know, Microsoft antitrust suit, U.S. government, they didn't have six attorneys in the courtroom. I've never heard
1: 100%.
0: Of I've never heard of anybody having six attorneys. That tells you everything you need to know about
1: the 111 plead the fifth, Mark. 111.
0: The dirty worm Fauci. Our great legal expert, Greg Jarrett, will talk to him next and get the story behind the story. Don't go away.
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6: Seattle police say the guns believed to be used in Sunday's mass shooting had extended magazines. One pistol found when food courts were being removed.
7: This was a Glock model 45 9mm pistol with a fully automatic switch.
6: The King County Council has unanimously approved new ethics reforms to prevent county employees from giving business to family or friends. Brad Ford explains.
8: An investigation found a county program manager approved $813,000 in grant payments to businesses connected to five of her relatives. It expands conflict of interest protections to improve consistency and enforcement.
6: And two members of Congress from outside of Washington State urging Seattle officials to protect Jimothy the raccoon from overzealous fans. They're from Florida and Tennessee, and they sent a letter to the Seattle mayor, Katie Wilson, calling for the city to safeguard Jimothy, saying the raccoon's newfound fame could put him at risk. I'm Monica Nelson.
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10: If you're coming into downtown Seattle, southbound 5, you're going to start to see brake lights right after North Gate. Make your way through the U District all the way to Mercer Street. Northbound 5 is also a struggle from the Michigan curve all the way up to I-90. Northbound 405 is still heavy from I-5 all the way up to Highway 900 in Renton. And seeing slowing on southbound 5 from Highway 18 in Federal Way to 356. That's traffic.
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19: From the Fox 13 Weather Center, I'm Chief Meteorologist Brian McMillan. Highs today will be right around 76 degrees. We'll get back to that pattern of morning clouds and afternoon sunshine. Tomorrow, slightly warmer, more sunshine, with highs in the upper 70s.
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1: Seattle police say the guns believed to be used in Sunday's mass shooting had extended magazines. One pistol found when food courts were being removed.
2: This was a Glock Model 45. 9mm pistol with a fully automatic switch.
1: The King County Council has unanimously approved new ethics reforms to prevent county employees from giving business to family or friends. Brad Ford explains.
3: An investigation found a county program manager approved $813,000 in grant payments to businesses connected to five of her relatives. It expands conflict of interest protections to improve consistency and enforcement.
1: And two members of Congress from outside of Washington State urging Seattle officials to protect Jimothy, the raccoon, from overzealous fans. They're from Florida and Tennessee, and they sent a letter to the Seattle mayor, Katie Wilson, calling for the city to safeguard Jimothy, saying the raccoon's newfound fame could put him at risk. I'm Monica Nelson.
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5: Watch your crash in Federal Way, northbound 5, just before 375th. The two right lanes are blocked. You want to stay to the left to get by. Watch for a medical emergency in Belfair, westbound on Highway 106 at Creekside Drive. Lots of emergency crews on the scene. Watch for crash in Seattle at the intersection of MLK Jr. Way at South Walker Street. And police activity in Seattle has South Lander Street closed in both directions between 1st Avenue South and 3rd Avenue South. That's traffic.
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9: From the Fox 13 Weather Center, I'm Chief Meteorologist Brian McMillan. Highs today will be right around 76 degrees. We'll get back to that pattern of morning clouds and afternoon sunshine. Tomorrow, slightly warmer, more sunshine with highs in the upper 70s.
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3: Moana, off to a disappointing start at the box office. Even after finishing in first place, the live-action adaptation bringing in $43 million in its debut. That was against expectations of $60 to $65 million. Meantime, Michael passing $1 billion in global ticket sales.
4: It is now the first biopic to reach that box office milestone. Michael is also the highest-grossing musical biopic, beating Bohemian Rhapsody with $911 million worldwide. I'm Mark Mayfield.
3: Actor Sam Neill being remembered by friends and colleagues after his sudden death in Sydney, Australia. The New Zealand-born actor was widely known for playing Dr. Alan Grant in the Jurassic Park franchise. The director of Jurassic World saying Neill was a deeply soulful and beautiful man. New Zealand's prime minister calling Neill one of the country's greatest cultural exports. The 78-year-old Neill was diagnosed with stage 3 blood cancer, but had been declared cancer-free in April. Jay-Z apologizing to fans after a security breach delayed his concert in New York City for hours.
5: The show at Yankee Stadium was supposed to start at 8 o'clock on Sunday night, but it actually began a little bit after midnight.
6: Really sorry for the inconvenience, but I had to make sure everybody was okay.
5: Concert organizer Live Nation and the NYPD said there were no reported injuries or arrests made in connection to the breach. Sunday's show was the final night of a hometown series celebrating the 30th anniversary of Jay-Z's debut album, Reasonable Doubt. I'm Lizzie Redabali.
3: That's entertainment. I'm Jennifer Bolsoni.
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0: It is the Jesse Kelly Show on a wonderful, wonderful Wednesday, a hump day, but we are going to return to your little stories as we churn through them today. I don't mean to say little stories. That's not fair at all. Your heartbreaking stories, the stories of how COVID crushed you, yourself, your family, your job, your business, whatever it may be, because it may be the only justice you ever get, but at least it gets told. Good evening. We listen to you often and love your sense of humor and how you honor the men and women who served our country. I lost my mother to COVID on April 10th, 2020. She was the second person to pass in the state of Delaware. She died alone in the hospital. She wore hearing aids and wasn't able to hear because her batteries were low. She died alone and scared. She took care of her family, quit her job to take care of me and my two children for 6 months when I had major surgery. She took care of her husband the last 10 years of her life. He had dementia, and she made sure he was taken care of even when he didn't recognize her anymore. I'm going to read her name. She wants it read. Priscilla Ann Jones was her name. We waited a year to put her to rest because of COVID. I think of her every day and how she loved us unconditionally. And she died alone and scared in a hospital, and we couldn't give her the comfort she gave us.
27: Under the advice of my attorneys, I will invoke my right under the Fifth Amendment of the Constitution to refrain from answering your questions.
0: Sergeant 60 millimeter hands, my work group was considered essential, so everyone was sent home except me. I didn't have home internet at the time, but they sent me to an empty seven-floor office building and put me in an empty floor alone. It was wonderful and the best. That would be the best. 2.5 years of my 25-year career, the only people were there were the security guard, the facilities person, and my manager, who checked in on me once a quarter. As the herd was returning, they made yet another headcount reduction offer. I had one of the allowed combinations of age and service, so I applied and was accepted. 3 years later, they dissolved my group and others related to my group, and sent the work to the usual low-cost geography suspects of India and the Philippines, along with AI. Several thousand lost their jobs. And with all these stories about death and vaccine injuries and things like that, let's not gloss over the job loss, business loss. These stories about small businesses, You know the guts it takes to start a small business? I know because I watched my parents do it. They did it when I was about the time I was leaving the house. My dad decided I'm going to try to run my own construction company. And you risk your house. You risk everything. Usually a little later in life too, when you've got some things to lose, you risk it all to step out there and take that chance. And I've always admired people who do that. And to have the government come in and just take it away. Hello, T-Rex. Wrong about Red Lobster. Not true. I ran a truck stop in North Dakota in the middle of the Balkan oil field. We had employee housing. We couldn't get TP. We couldn't get essential supplies. We were essential employees, yet pulled over by the cops, asking what we were doing by the cops when driving to work. We had to enforce 6 feet. Dumbest crap ever. I had a 110-pound, 17-year-old girl cashier trying to tell grumpy truckers to social distance, worse, to put on your mask. I had to enforce people to go to work, go to employee housing, and shelter in place. All this during the end of the boom. We lost sales, the economy cooled, and sales bottomed, all for a flu that most likely wouldn't do more than sit you down for 3 days. The worst part, we were made to take both shots. Most of us tested positive a second time, got sick again, and had to stay out 10 days. Just so you know, hiring has not recovered since COVID. People don't want to work anymore. They all feel COVID rules still exist. There are other factors like mental health days and so on and so forth. Says I can use his name. His name is Cameron. Hey, Jesse, please don't use my name, and I won't. But I took the Moderna vaccine because I was required to have some vaccine to visit my father and my mother-in-law and their respective assisted living homes. I have an existing thyroid autoimmune disease, and within weeks of the jab, I had developed another autoimmune disease called vitiligo, which has your body stop making pigment in your skin. I also suffer from strange, undiagnosed lymphatic swelling in one leg from the knee down. I have no idea how many more weird autoimmune issues are going to pop up for the remainder of my life because of that shot and presence of spike protein. I blame these medical issues on the jab. If I had never taken it, I would have missed my mother-in-law's 100th birthday and spending time with my dad. I'm not sure it was worth the trade. And, you know, we were talking earlier about how widespread the shame is when it comes to that jab. You know who Erica Schwartz is? Have you heard of Erica Schwartz? If you haven't, this is the lady who has been currently picked to lead the CDC.
2: I do believe that mRNA.
11: You're all welcome over afterwards. Yeah.
2: I do believe that mRNA technology is safe and effective.
0: What did she say at the end? Hey, Chris, did you catch what? It's what now?
2: I do believe that mRNA.
11: You're all welcome over afterwards. Yeah.
2: I do believe that mRNA technology is safe and effective.
0: Safe and effective, safe and effective, safe and effective. Over and over and over again, the current people still say it. And let's remember the enforcement by social media. Do you remember this? We have to make sure we remember this. While people were being harmed by the shutdowns, by the vaccine, by everything else, while people were being harmed, social media companies participated in censoring all the voices that were right.
12: So misinformation, I think, has been a really tricky one because there are things that are kind of obviously false but may not be harmful. So it's like, all right, are you going to censor someone for just being wrong? It's, you know, if there's no kind of harm implication of what they're doing, I think that's there's a bunch of real kind of issues and challenges there. But then I think that there are other places where it is, you just take some of the stuff around COVID earlier on in the pandemic where there were, you know, real health implications, but there hadn't been time to fully vet a bunch of the scientific assumptions. And, you know, unfortunately, I think a lot of the kind of establishment on that, you know, kind of waffled on a bunch of facts and, you know, asked for a bunch of things to be censored that in retrospect ended up being, you know, more debatable or true. And that stuff is really tough, right? And really undermines trust.
0: It does undermine trust. It destroys trust. From social media to the media itself. I mean, look, this was CBS after today.
4: Does that influence the way perhaps the public health official or a doctor mm-hmm. makes decisions and recommendations?
5: So I want to say I've actually read all of the pages of the diary.
4: Okay.
5: There's two releases, 1,100 and then some almost 500.
6: Right.
5: Most of his comments are actually about the pressure it was creating mm-hmm. and the harassment and death threats and what that led to in terms of security. So that's actually most of his right. comments about the fame. Who here has not taken a selfie with a celebrity who's been here in the studio?
6: Mm-hmm. Right.
5: And I'm going to say it's basically everybody. Right?
6: Yeah.
13: It's human
6: yes.
13: nature.
5: It's human
13: to want
5: nature.
13: To lean into the line.
5: Right. It's human nature.
13: And he had it.
0: All these people participated wholeheartedly in destroying you and your country. All of them did. They participated. They were willing participants. And now that the truth is coming out of what they did to you and how much they lied and coordinated, they're just going to keep lying. And that's why. Look, Rand Paul said it.
16: 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No government official is beyond accountability.
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7: NBC News Radio, I'm Scott Carr. Trading on Wall Street closed today with stocks sharply lower after Wednesday's decision by the Federal Reserve to leave interest rates unchanged, marking the fifth straight time the Fed has kept rates steady. It's also the second rate decision under the new Federal Reserve Chairman, Kevin Warsh. At today's closing bell, the Dow Jones lost 1,153 points. The S&P dropped by 112 points. The Nasdaq fell by 433 points. President Trump's not commenting on whether Dr. Anthony Fauci should face a contempt of Congress vote in the Senate. Republican Senator Rand Paul says the Homeland Security Committee will vote on a contempt resolution against Fauci next week after he invoked the Fifth Amendment in a COVID-19 hearing. As rain moves across the Northeast today, a multi-day flood threat's now impacting millions. NBC's Emily Aketa reports NOAA's issued a level 3 out of 4 risk of flash flooding for parts of Massachusetts, Vermont, and Connecticut.
8: Millions of Americans bracing for more rain and flooding after downpours soaked the Northeast. Storms battering multiple states with several inches of rain. Wind and rain blasting New York, flooding streets, and in nearby New Jersey, the water reaching waist high.
7: And she says the bad weather's also impacting travel.
8: The severe weather also prompting ground stops at major airports from D.C. to Boston, with more than 10,000 flight disruptions snarling air traffic.
7: This after storms on Tuesday prompted tornado watches across much of the mid-Atlantic region. It's been an emotional day, too, in the trial of a Massachusetts mother accused of killing her three children. Lindsay Clancy claimed she was suffering from postpartum psychosis when she strangled her 5-year-old, 3-year-old, and 8-month-old in 2023. Clancy broke down in court today as her husband's calls to 911 were played after he'd found his dead kids. She's claiming an insanity defense. Scott Carr, NBC News Radio. The nomination of President Trump's pick to be the next U.S. Attorney General, Todd Blanche, is facing a major roadblock. As Republican Senator from Texas, John Cornyn, said Wednesday he won't vote for Blanche unless the Justice Department provides a written commitment permanently ending a proposed $1.8 billion so-called anti-weaponization fund, a controversial nearly $1.8 billion taxpayer-backed pool of money. The governor of New York, Kathy Hochul, continues to get feedback from local elected officials and community leaders regarding data centers. Following a moratorium there on new ones, Scott Pringle has the latest.
9: In a roundtable discussion on AI-related large-scale data centers, the governor told the group the state will have the strongest framework in America in an effort to protect businesses and New Yorkers.
10: I want to make sure that this technology works for New Yorkers.
9: Senator Jeremy Cooney recommends recommend forcing companies with data centers to direct money to help homeowners.
7: Haiti remains under a national state of emergency as armed groups control an estimated 90%